Do you know about freedom? Do you? Look and see.

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You can find plenty of ways to donate to us. We need your help, always. Thank you. This was what you heard in that first set. Last week I did a show that was basically British psychedelia. This week I'm doing, it's American psychedelia, and there's a lot of other kind of worldwide with this one today. Started with Grateful Dead doing Cosmic Charlie, Jefferson Airplane with Go to Her, Quicksilver Messenger Service did The Fool. Those are like the three, you know, biggest names you could think of in the psychedelic sounds out of San Francisco. And then we heard Mecki Markman do a song called Free. All right, let's get you back in some more music with some psychedelic sitar music.

0: 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We need your help, always. Thank you. I'm Bill.
1: Perry, and this is what you heard in that second set.
0: Got some more psychedelia there for you. Stunts Blue Leg Expedition did Caves of Her Mind. The Ugly Ducklings with I Know What to Say. Johnny Thompson Quintet did Color Me Columbus. Moonkite with Where Will the Grass Grow? Dantillion's Chariot with This Island. Nick Carter did Prayer to St. Peter, the classic Count Five Psychotic Reaction, and the great band Iron Butterfly doing In the Time of Our Lives.

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1: San Francisco area sure produced a lot of great music. Sop with Camel did Hello, Hello. It's a Beautiful Day with White Bird. Creedence Clearwater Revival did Run Through the Jungle. New Riders of the Purple Sage with I Don't Need No Doctor. Santana gave us Hope You're Feeling Better. Jefferson Starship with Hijack. And David Crosby did Cowboy Movie.

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0: 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You can find plenty of ways to donate to us. 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
1: I'm Bill Perry, and this is what you heard in that last set.
0: That was definitely a dose of really good psychedelia. We heard Jimi Hendrix with Jack Cassie from the Jefferson Airplane and Steve Winwood from Traffic doing Voodoo Chow. I assume that that's probably Mitch Mitchell on drums. Followed that with Spirit, which was an incredible band from out in the Los Angeles area of California, featuring Randy California on guitar and had Ed Cassidy on drums, Mark Andes on bass, Jay Ferguson was vocals, and I think maybe sometimes he played piano, and John Locke on keyboards. I had the luck of seeing them about five times and got to see Randy California down in Ocala about maybe 3 or 4 months or more just before he passed away, saving his son from drowning. All right, sure hope you enjoyed the show this week. I enjoy, I love psychedelic music. I hope you enjoyed the show too. Until next week, please be safe. Love you all. Bye.
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3: Right? 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
4: yeah.
3: Right?
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I hope you've enjoyed the show and hope you'll tune back in next week for some more exciting music from the mid-60s to mid-70s. 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And remember, the midterm elections are coming up on November the 3rd, so everybody get their butt out there and vote. Till we meet again, take care.

0: Can I ask you a question?
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1: 5 cents a day. 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

0: so I looked up at my friend Terry and said, "Did you hear that? Didn't you hear someone scream?" He said no.
1: You're going to love this. Just love it.
2: There's no earthly way of knowing
3: He's singing
2: which direction we are going.

And it is also said, man using the magic power of the ancient runic symbols can call forth these powers of darkness, the demons of hell.

welcome to our drive-in theater. 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Did you fail to dress up for tonight's show? No tie, an old shirt and slacks, a house dress? Well, don't give it a thought. We're glad you came as you are. We just want you to enjoy yourselves. 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You love the tasty array of snacks we have to offer. So will the youngsters. Everything is quality and so good. We hope you'll make this a weekly visit. Bring the family. Bring your friends. There are always wonderful new pictures to see, delightful snacks to nibble, a gay, pleasant evening for all. Oh, a word of caution. Don't drive over 10 miles an hour in the theater area for your safety's sake. And Mom or Pop, go with the kids when they leave the car. We hope you have a wonderful time. Come back soon.

0: Good evening. You are tuned to the Night Train Cocktail Lounge, riding the rails back into the past, kicking up the dust into the dusk, listening to sounds from back when. I'm your host, Brian Manley. Thank you for tuning in. Let me tell you where we've been. From Ethiopia, we heard Haile Mergia and the Walias doing it. Oh, man. Yemialas Fikur. We had David Bowie in there with the Little Bombardier from 1967. Jack Armstrong
1: from
0: Northumbria doing a track called Chevy Chase the Cot. Nat Stuckey with Easy Loving. And started everything off with John D. Loudermilk doing the Blue Train. Again, this is the Night Train Cocktail Lounge. Thank you for tuning in. All right, I'm going to get back into the lounge. We're going to do that with some surf. This is the Essex here on the Night Train Cocktail Lounge.

Hey, you're still tuned to the Night Train Cocktail Lounge. I'm your host, Brian Manley. Count Basie ended that set, doing a tune called After Supper. We also had, wow, what happened to my voice there? We had Don Cherry before that, doing Shinrizig from the Brown Rice album from 1976. We had the Essex start everything off with some surf, doing Cemetery Stomp. We got a few minutes left. Let's get back into it with some Diablito.

Ended that with the Lloyd McNeil Quartet doing Asha. Bobby Venton in there with Little Barefoot Boy. Diablito started it off with The Jungle. That brings us to the end of the Night Train Cocktail Lounge. I'll be back next week. I'll leave you with some Miles Davis. Stay tuned to the station for more excellent programming. Everybody have a great week.

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In Gainesville, extreme heat is hitting right as kids are hopping on buses and heading back into the classroom. Over the last 10 years, back-to-school cooling demands increased by 34% due to human-caused climate change. On average, of 231 cities analyzed, now experiencing 32% higher cooling demands during the back-to-school period than they did in the early 1970s. A recent Climate Central analysis found that nearly 6.2 million K-12 public school students attended school in neighborhoods up to 8.3 degrees Fahrenheit hotter due to the built environment, an extreme urban heat island effect on top of late summer heat made more likely by heat-trapping pollution. This is Jim McFarland sharing information from Climate Central.

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3: Good morning. Welcome to Sweet Retreat. This is episode 491. Marcus Alexander here with you. And today, well, I have a lot of things to say today. I've actually always had a lot of things to say, but I have deferred to the music most of the time and tried to maximize the amount of time that we have for music on Sweet Retreat, and also on my other show, Departure, if you listen to that. But this morning, I wanted to talk a little bit about our current state of affairs, because it's gotten to the point where it needs to be addressed on a regular basis to pretty much everyone we all know. This is something that we all need to be discussing. And we all need to be deciding how we're going to proceed. We have an administration, listeners, that is hell-bent on attacking colleges and universities and the media. Both of those things are the hallmark of a fascist dictatorship. Shut down the media or force them to cower in a corner, and then the public does not get to find out as much about what the administration is doing. Make the colleges and universities either cower in a corner and submit to your demands, or shut down entirely or be taken over entirely, so that you don't crank out people who are going to criticize you. All of this is leading towards a fascist dictatorship, and you can see it in history. There are examples. Where, I ask you, listeners, is the U.S. Congress in all of this? And those are just two things. I mean, I haven't even mentioned the wholesale dismantling of government agencies that were created by Congress, by the way. I haven't mentioned the back and forth with the tariffs on countries that have maybe 5 or 6 people in them or none at all. And then on places like China, where tariffs are way over 100%, but oh wait, now they're not, but oh wait, maybe they will come back. That's another responsibility of Congress. And so that's why I ask, where is the United States Congress in all of this? Well, it is run by the Republican Party, and yesterday, I saw a question on a social media site that said, why in the world are we allowing one man to totally destroy our country? Well, many of the comments or responses to that question were pointing out that it really isn't one man. It is one man plus an entire political party, that being the Republican Party. Republicans are in control of both houses of the U.S. Congress, and have decided to either sit back and allow these things to happen, even though Congress has the ability to act, because, especially with tariffs, that is a responsibility of Congress, not the executive branch. Some of these government agencies that the administration seeks to completely shut down or totally gut, leaving only a skeleton crew, were created by Congress and can only be shut down by Congress. We have the administration arresting legal residents and citizens, along with some illegal people as well, but there have been legal residents and United States citizens that have been arrested and sent out of the country without due process. What is due process, you ask? You could look it up, but everyone deserves their day in court. The United States president has posted on social media that we can't give everyone a court hearing. Oh, but we can, because it is enshrined in the Constitution. So this is what we're up against. And today on Sweet Retreat, the musical selections are designed to convey the mood that many of us are in right now. There are so many other things that we could talk about, and some of them I'll mention later on in the show. For example, the ludicrous idea of Canada becoming a U.S. state, and I saw an interesting item in the news yesterday about how Canada has printed up these shirts with a big 51 and a slash through it. We'll get started here with Luke Schneider. This is called Antiludium.

That's desensitized. The track was titled Abundant Time. Desensitized is the collaboration of Deborah Martin and Dean DeBenedictis, based in Vancouver. The album is out on Spotted Peccary. And that clock ticking there at the end kind of really points out to me that we have limited time to address these issues I mentioned at the beginning of the show. We'll talk about it in a minute, but before that, it was Haptic Feedback, also based in Vancouver, with a track titled Mood, and it's from a compilation album that was released by Silure Albinos Fiction Club, a Paris label. And starting the show was Luke Schneider, who's based in Nashville. And it was from his album Altar of Harmony. The title of the track was Antelodeon. And every sound that you heard came from a steel pedal. Luke Schneider has really shown us different ways that we can get sound from pedal steel. And that entire album is part of it. Anyway, we talked about when I left off, I was talking about Canada becoming a U.S. state. There's also the idea of forcibly taking over Greenland, which is silly. Both of these are supposed to be allies. So now we have the United States, which is supposed to be such a wonderful and righteous and desirable place for everyone in the world, who is now threatening its allies. What does it take for the U.S. to respond to actions in the Middle East? Well, the U.S. responded heavily militarily when shipping was threatened by the Houthis in Yemen, yet the United States has not responded and has, in fact, enabled and participated in the genocide of an entire people in the Middle East. Where are the priorities? Here's Blear Moon.

That's Solar Fields with By the Void. It was a 2021 single. Solar Fields is Magnus Birgersson, based in Gothenburg, Sweden. And before that, Captep. That's Derek Carter, who's based in Illinois. The track was titled Old Foundations, and it's from the album Overcast, available on Tiny Drones for Lovers. And starting the set there was Blair Moon with Radio Haze from the album Revisions. And we are approaching the end of the show. I do have one more track to play for you. But let's talk a little bit more about what's going on here. It isn't just the United States government, as a lot of people pointed out that I mentioned at the beginning of the show, it is the entire Republican Party. And the Democrats are not blameless here either, by the way, because they have been largely lifeless ever since this administration took over, with a few notable exceptions, AOC, Bernie Sanders, and Chris Van Hollen. But for the large part, the Democrats have been totally absent. But here in the state of Florida, the Republican administration is proceeding as usual with another scandal. This one involves the settlement with a company that overbilled for Medicaid, and they settled for quite a few millions of dollars that they were supposed to reimburse the state for. So they sent some money to the state, but they also sent some money to a charity that the governor's wife promotes. And that charity then sent that money to the Florida Chamber, which then sent that money to a political committee that was headed up by the chief of staff of the governor. The governor says that all of this discussion about these things is all just political attacks. Well, it's there in black and white. The Florida legislature, to its credit, is now standing up to the governor. But of course, it's because the governor's term limited out, can't run for a third term. The Florida legislature should have reined in the governor long before now, but we're glad they're looking into it. Another legislature in Indiana just basically took over the University of Indiana. The U.S. administration is now enabling state governments to take similar actions. It is time for we, the people, to take action, because otherwise we are going to find ourselves in a very sad state of affairs for the foreseeable future. This is all just the beginning. I haven't even talked about our wonderful and glorious Secretary of Defense, who saw fit to use an unsecured messaging app to share details of attack plans with other people. He actually did that twice, installed a completely unsecured phone line in his office in order to connect to that service, bypassed all of the normal secure channels that one would use to communicate within the Pentagon, but was always quick to criticize Hillary Clinton for using enough an offsite server. And now he has decided to take a room in the Pentagon and turn it into a makeup studio. With this administration, it's all about the photo ops and the television opportunities, as the president himself has even said. So, listeners, I tell you, it is time for us all to act. And it's time for us to all pay attention and to have discussions with everyone we know about what is going on, because it has to be stopped. If you are able to support any of the nonprofits that are fighting all of this, please do so. We're going to close the show here with a track from Cathode Ray Tube. It's called Post-Anthropocene Mourning. My name is Marcus.

0: Can I ask you a question?
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Dobratan, this is Jamie, and you're listening to Radio Stoyevsky, which features music from Russia, the Balkans, and everywhere in between. As we near the end of summer, today we'll be taking our tour of 2026 festivals over to the Western Balkans to check out a sampling of some of the regional bands and artists that performed at festivals in Croatia, Serbia, and Bosnia and Herzegovina this year. The big festival news this year was that Serbia's big fortress-held music festival Exit was not held this year in Belgrade, which is a little sad, but luckily there were still some other cool festivals taking place in the region, despite its absence. One of those festivals that we're going to explore a little bit today was this year's Sea Star Festival in Umag, Croatia, which technically came about as a kind of offspring extension of the original Exit Festival. It's a seaside event that took place this year from May 29th to 30th, so really more of a springtime festival, I suppose. And it usually features a variety of genres with a lot of electronic, but also rock and hip-hop, with both international and regional artists. The song we just heard was one of the bands that performed at Sea Star this year, the Serbian alternative band Koi Koi. They've been one of the alternative bands of the moment from the region, making their way around the regional and international festival circuit this year after having released their second album last November. The last track was one called Kristalna, from that last album of theirs, Osreći u snovima, or On Happiness in Dreams. And I thought it was one of the highlights from that record, so hope you enjoyed that one to start off our festival tour. For the next song, we'll hear from another artist that performed at the Sea Star Festival this year, the Croatian electropop project Bebe, spelled B-E-J-B-E. Bebe is a Bosnian-born Croatian singer who at least currently has bright pink hair and has been described as having a Y2K inspired sound, which without really knowing what that means, I feel will make sense once you hear it. The song I want to feature from her next is going to be one she released in 2024 called Kraj, or End, on her EP Glasne Tišine, or Loud Silence. It's some bright metallic techno-pop goodness, so be ready for it. This is going to be Croatian singer Bebe with her song Kraj.

The band we're going to hear next is going to be one more that was featured at Croatia's Sea Star Festival this year, the Croatian alternative hip-hop group TBF, or TBF, which stands for The Beat Fleet. TBF hails from Split and were founded back in 1990, making hip-hop music influenced by reggae, British trip-hop, and electronic music. Today we're going to hear a song from that group that I really enjoy. It's going to be one they released in 2015 on their album Dana Sutra, or Today Tomorrow, called Christ or Christ. At the time, the group said the song wasn't meant to mock anyone's religious beliefs, but was rather a criticism of those who hide behind religious symbols, with lyrics like, "My friend Christ came to Split," the band's home city, in the refrain. Interestingly, the song itself features some elements of gospel music, including a sampling of Amazing Grace, playing on some of the spiritual themes, though still very much in TBF's hip-hop and alternative style. It's a nice laid-back track and a little bit longer one, so you can take a load off as you listen. This is going to be TBF with their song, Christ.

You're listening to Radio Stoyevsky, which features music from Russia, the Balkans, and everywhere in between. We're now going to shift our focus over to another festival that took place in the Balkans this summer, the Arsenal Fest. Arsenal Fest is a music festival in Serbia that takes place in the central city of Kragujevac, featuring mostly rock, alternative, and electronic acts from both local artists in the Balkans and from abroad. This year was held from June 25th to 27th and had another great regional lineup this year, as in the past. One of the bands that was featured in this year's Arsenal lineup was the Serbian rock group Negative, or Negative, who are fronted by a female vocalist. They were formed in Belgrade in 1999 and gained popularity in the early 2000s with several pop rock radio hits, including one that we're going to listen to next called Ja bih te sanjala, or I Would Dream of You. It's a love song that highlights the lead singer Ivana Peters' powerful vocals, so look out for that. Hope this one takes you back to the early 2000s for a bit. It's going to be Negative with the song Ja bih te sanjala.

We're now going to hear from another performer that took the stage at Arsenalfest in Kragujevac this year, the Serbian singer-songwriter Kral Čačka, real name Nenad Marić. He is known for his combination of alternative rock, blues, and jazz with poetic lyrics, and he was, in fact, born in the city of Čačak, hence where he got his pseudonym. The song I'm going to play next from him is going to be one called Kako izgleda jutro, or What the Morning Looks Like, from his 2016 album Zemlja snova, or Land of Dreams. It's a kind of swingy song about using emotional detachment to cope with harsh realities, saying that when someone asks how the morning is looking, you tell them that you weren't there. It's a song that sounds familiar in its own kind of country blues way, so enjoy this friendly sounding but also kind of deep song. It's going to be Kral Čačka with the song Kako izgleda jutro.

pustili vesti, a puštaju samo loše vesti. 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

Now I've got a song for you from yet another performer that entertained the crowds at this year's Arsenal Festival, the Serbian rock band SARS. SARS is a popular band in the region that has been active since 2006, and their music brings together brass and accordion with typical rock instruments, always making for a fun performance. The song I'm going to play for you all next is going to be one they released fairly recently as a single called Profit or Profit. It came out in June and is one that criticizes society today, singing about the lack of empathy and the race for money and success in the current system. It's another good one from the band to add to the many songs we've played from them on this show, so hope you enjoy this next one. It's going to be SARS with their song, Profit.

This is Radio Stoyevsky, which features music from Russia, the Balkans, and everywhere in between. Today, continuing on our tour through summer music festivals in the region with some songs by artists from the lineups of several music festivals taking place in the Balkans this summer of 2026. The next song I'm going to feature is going to come from another performer on the lineup for Serbia's Arsenal Festival this year, the Serbian alternative band Artan Lili. They were formed in 2013, getting widespread popularity in Serbia and the region throughout the 2010s for their blend of alternative rock, noise pop, and post-punk. And they're still at it, so I'm sure the Arsenal audiences had a blast at their show. The song I'm going to play from them next is going to be one called Ako Stanemo Tu, or If We Stop Here, released in 2014, which actually carries on some similar themes to the one we just heard from SARS, singing about prioritizing love over money and using it to drive things forward, even when financial resources are tight. So hoping love will heal and conquer all in this next one, it's going to be Artan Lili with their song Ako Stanemo Tu.

0: For the rest of our program today, we'll check out a selection of music from some of the artists that performed at this year's OK Fest, which was held this year from July 16th to 19th in the Foča region of Bosnia and Herzegovina. The OK Fest takes place in the Sutjeska National Park, so festival goers can enjoy daily concerts alongside hikes through the mountains and rafting along the Tara River. So sounds very lovely for all those taking part. The next artist I want to feature is going to be one that performed there this year, the lead singer of former Croatian punk rock band Hladno Pivo, Mile Kekin. The song I want to feature from him next is an interesting one called Hrvatska je raj na zemlji, or Croatia is Paradise on Earth, which came out in February this year and probably would have been appropriate to play around the World Cup matches this past summer. Mile apparently wrote the song as a kind of challenge in reaction to a statement that Croatia's Prime Minister Andrej Plenković made that Mile Kekin didn't have a song that would motivate Croatian athletes in major competitions. And thus, Mile's song was born. The track itself is kind of ironic as it actually is more of a social critique of Croatia, with jabs about political corruption and plagiarism, and it also sings about Sweden, poking fun of its high prices and lack of flavor without soccer player Zlatan Ibrahimovic. In the end, though, the singer declares that there's no way he's moving, despite all of the country's flaws, because in Croatia he can be anything he wants. So there you go. I'll play a kind of World Cup related song for you in a way. This is going to be Mile Kekin with his song Hrvatska je raj na zemlji.
1: Sveđane u prvoj klupi, dođi da ti čvrgu lupim. 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

Now I have another regional artist that made its way into the lineup of the OK Fest in Bosnia this year, the Slovenian pop and R&B singer Sanida. Sanida is known for blending R&B with Balkan folk music and rose to fame after collaborating with Serbian hip-hop artists on the release of several successful Serbian language singles in 2018 and 2019. Since then, she's continued to produce songs that become hits across the region, singing mostly in Serbian nowadays. The song I'm going to play from her today is going to be one called Viva Mahala, released in 2020. It's a catchy pop song about local neighborhood pride, with mahala being a word used to refer to a neighborhood or quarter in some Balkan countries, originally rooted in an Arabic word. So with this one, you can be thinking about your own local pride if you so desire. It's going to be Sanida with her song Viva Mahala.

You're listening to Radio Stoyevsky, which features music from Russia, the Balkans, and everywhere in between. The group I want to highlight next from the OK Fest lineup is going to be the Serbian band Vizel. Vizel is an experimental alternative rock band from Belgrade, formed in 2013. And for our next song from them, I want to play a newer one that they released in March this year. It's going to be an upbeat one called Dunya, that despite its jolly tone, sings about emotional numbness and isolation, with lyrics about wandering aimlessly through the suburbs late at night, searching for places engulfed in fog. So with that mysterious image, I will let you enjoy the song itself. It's going to be Vizel with the track Dunya.

And now I want to play a song from a group with a memorable name of Nipple People that were at OKFest in Bosnia this year. They're a Croatian electronic duo that were formed in 2008 in Zagreb and are a mysterious group known for their anonymity, who generally perform with these kind of face-covering headwear that almost looks like a knight's helmet, but more futury and no opening for your eyes. Up next, we're going to hear a song of theirs called Frka, or Fuss, released in 2017, which is actually a cover song. The song is a reimagining of a 1981 track from Croatian jazz and rock vocalist Zdenka Kovacicek, and Nipple People's cover became a hit in Croatia and Serbia for good reason, I think. It's a spacey kind of electropop song about physical desire and personal awakening, so be ready for this next one. It's going to be Nipple People from Croatia with their cover of the song Frka.

to close out our show today with one last song from a great Bosnian band that performed at OK Fest this year, the reggae and pop rock group Zoster. They've been around since the year 2000, formed in Mostar, and are a force on the local music scene with 5 albums under their belt. The song I want to wrap up our show with today is going to be one from their earlier days in 2012, a classic of theirs called Bezbolnim Palicama, which I think technically translates to painless batons, but may also be a play on words with baseball bats. It sings potentially about state oppression, with lyrics describing authorities that are beating you on the head with batons, following your every move, and who generally have more power and speed to avenge you if you do wrong by them. If you go online, you can also find a very cool version of this song that the band did where nearly all of its members find a way to perform the song on just one shared guitar, so check that out for extra credit. For now, I hope you've enjoyed this week's exploration of artists in the region taking part in the various music festivals taking place in Serbia, Bosnia, and Croatia this summer of 2026. We'll be back next week, but hope you'll continue to follow Radio Stojevski on Mixcloud, Facebook, and Instagram for all the latest updates in the meantime. This is going to be the song Bezbolnim Palicama by Zoster.

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0: I didn't know what was happening, so I looked up at my friend Terry and said, "Did you hear that? Didn't you hear someone scream?" He said, "No."
1: You're going to love this. Just love it.
2: There's no earthly way of knowing
3: He's singing.
2: Which direction we are going.

And it is also said, man using the magic power of the ancient runic symbols can call forth these powers of darkness.

welcome to our drive-in theater. We have a wonderful evening's entertainment lined up for you, one that will provide several hours of pleasurable relaxation and diversion for you and your family. Did you fail to dress up for tonight's show? No tie, an old shirt and slacks, a house dress? Well, don't give it a thought. We're glad you came as you are. We just want you to enjoy yourselves. Don't forget to visit our refreshment center during the intermission or any time. You love the tasty array of snacks we have to offer. So will the youngsters. Everything is quality and so good. We hope you'll make this a weekly visit. Bring the family. Bring your friends. There are always wonderful new pictures to see, delightful snacks to nibble, a gay, pleasant evening for all. Oh, a word of caution. Don't drive over 10 miles an hour in the theater area for your safety's sake. And Mom or Pop, go with the kids when they leave the car. We hope you have a wonderful time. Come back soon.

Good evening. You are tuned to the Night Train Cocktail Lounge, riding the rails back into the past, kicking up the dust into the dusk, listening to sounds from back when. I'm your host, Brian Manley. Thank you for tuning in. Let me tell you where we've been. From Ethiopia, we had Hailu Mergia and the Walias doing it. Oh, man. Yemi Alas's Fikur. We had David Bowie in there with the Little Bombardier from 1967. Jack Armstrong from Northumbria doing a track called Chevy Chase the Cot. Nat Stuckey with Easy Loving. And started everything off with John D. Loudermilk doing the Blue Train. Again, this is the Night Train Cocktail Lounge. Thank you for tuning in. All right, I'm going to get back into the lounge. We're going to do that with some surf. This is the Essex here on the Night Train Cocktail Lounge.

Hey, you're still tuned to the Night Train Cocktail Lounge. I'm your host, Brian Manley. Count Basie ended that set, doing a tune called After Supper. We also had, wow, what happened to my voice there? We had Don Cherry before that, doing Shinrizig from the Brown Rice album from 1976. We had the Essex start everything off with some surf, doing Cemetery Stomp. We got a few minutes left. Let's get back into it with some Diablito.

into that with the Lloyd McNeil Quartet doing Asha. Bobby Vinton in there with Little Barefoot Boy. Diablito started it off with The Jungle. That brings us to the end of the Night Train Cocktail Lounge. I'll be back next week. I'm going to leave you with some Miles Davis. Stay tuned to the station for more excellent programming. Everybody have a great week.

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1: 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Ask away.
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1: 5 cents a day. 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

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Baby.

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Thanks for tuning in. I'm your host, H.R. Gertner, and I'd like to let you know what we're going to listen to before we all get to listening to it. So here comes Cigar from Lamb Chop.

Workers take a break under the same old tree. I seen a bee stinging. And my clock is cleaning itself. Here's to the health of the migrant worker. Singing on American tunes. Johnny O'Clock was a detective. And I was an audience of one. Nothing smells better than the air before it rains. And it rains like hell. Who talks trash like that? But tell me what is wrong with apples. And

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And there's a park that I look out on, and every day you show up to sit, you crack a book

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I'm your host, HR Gertner, like I said, and I'd like to let you know what you've been listening to. So you just heard Aquamarine from John Vanderslice. Before that, it was Whom Gods Destroy from Shannon Lay. Before that, you heard Back from the Grind from Devin Church, Clovis from Charlie Crockett, and Cigar from Lamb Chop. Now here comes the Alalas with Vini de Gama.

H.R. Gertner here, your host of the Morning Wave on WGOT LP Gainesville. That's the GOAT, Gainesville's community radio. Thanks for tuning in. I'd like to let you know what you've been listening to on your community radio station. It's the GOAT. You just heard Heavy Eyes from Houndmouth. Before that, you heard We Always Knew They Were Lying from Ditch Girls. Before that, it was Cap in Hand from Eels and Vinny DeGama from Alalaz. Now here comes Robin Hitchcock with Wasted.

0: 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That's 100.1 FM, low power to the people. 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Thanks for thinking about it. Thanks for checking it out. Back to the moment at hand, I'd like to let you know what you've been listening to before I let you go. We kicked off the final set of today's show with Wasted from Robin Hitchcock. Followed that with I'm Gone from the DeLons. Then you heard Rent Money from Pokey Lafarge, Knocked Down by Waves from Modest Mouse, and we closed the show with The Sirens Opening from Geologist and Kyle Simon. So thanks again for tuning in, and have a great day. Catch a wave and you're sitting on top of the world.
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6: The proliferation of data centers built to process immense amounts of data sets and train AI models has spawned widespread grassroots backlash by a diverse coalition of Americans across the country. The people behind these industrial behemoths and the legislative infrastructure that has laid the path to their development, however, are scarcely understood. In a recent article for Unlimited Hangout, Whitney Webb investigates the Silicon Heartland, or the part of the Columbus metropolitan area that is being rapidly developed into a major hub for technological development, hosting big tech campuses, semiconductor production facilities, and massive data centers. Webb reveals that at the center of this technological development drive is Jeffrey Epstein's most prominent benefactor, Les Wexner, the billionaire founder of Bath and Body Works with ties to organized crime, who co-founded the Mega Group, a cohort of Jewish entrepreneurs who once met twice a year to discuss where to target their philanthropic investments. Birthright Israel was one of the most prominent initiatives spun out of the group. through a dizzying array of public-private partnerships and alleged shell companies, Wexner has gained control of key real estate that is now being utilized by military contracting big tech companies, enriching himself and the corporations he's lured to the Silicon Heartland along the way. But it is how Wexner has accumulated this leverage that illuminates the dark inner workings of our political system. These public-private partnerships, Webb reveals, despite the banality of their name, function as a way for oligarchs to funnel taxpayer money into privately developed business projects. These agreements also enmesh the money, objectives, and players of the private sector so deeply into the legislative process that they empower the private end of these partnerships to take de facto control of their government collaborators. In doing so, these oligarchs facilitate a quasi-legal corporatization of government. Inevitably, as data centers increasingly become a key component of the nation's surveillance infrastructure, other centers of power enter the mix as well, with national security actors, defense executives, Israeli business interests, Vivek Ramaswamy, Peter Thiel allies, and Vice President J.D. Vance lingering on the peripheries of the public-private framework advancing this data center deluge. Joining me to discuss the legal infrastructure and networks behind some of our modern surveillance state is investigative journalist and author of One Nation Under Blackmail, Whitney Webb. So let's begin with Wexner, who he is, and perhaps he has close ties to Epstein. You can speak about that as well.
7: Sure. Thanks so much for having me back on, Chris. So yes, Leslie Wexner, probably best known for one of two things, either being the richest man in the state of Ohio or being the most well-known benefactor of Jeffrey Epstein, at least on paper. So Leslie Wexner created a large conglomerate of companies now under the parent company L Brands. But some of the best known companies that he has been behind are longtime staples of American malls, Bath and Body Works being one, Abercrombie and Fitch, The Limited, Limited 2, et cetera, et cetera. Some of my reporting on him in conjunction with Epstein has focused on things like his organized crime connections, which were alleged by Columbus local police as they were investigating the death of one of his lawyers, or one of the lawyers rather of the Limited, named Arthur Shapiro in the 1980s, who was deemed to have been murdered in what was referred to as a mob style hit. Back in, I believe, 1985 or so, and Wexner and his close associate, John Kessler, were named as suspects, and their ties to organized crime were detailed in a report that was heavily censored by the Columbus police chief at the time, and ended up being revealed inadvertently through a Freedom of Information Act request filed by local journalist Bob Fatrakis in the late 90s. And so, you know, we have a record of that in the various organized crime connections that were alleged to, a record of that now. Notably, Kessler is the person that created with Leslie Wexner something called the New Albany Company, which is this private company that has essentially taken control of this, what was once a very small suburb outside of Columbus, Ohio, called New Albany. And through a series of efforts to drastically alter not just local law, but also state law, the New Albany Company was able to become the de facto local government of the town of New Albany by entering into a public-private partnership with the local government of New Albany. But in some of these law changes that I lobbied for, including at the state level, allowed the New Albany Company created by Wexner and Kessler to do unprecedented things for a private company, like tax local residents and issue bonds and all sorts of things that are normally meant to be the business of local governments. And they've, Kessler, for example, has said that the New Albany local government in their partnership is extremely pro-development and adheres to a master plan that was developed by the New Albany Company. So this is one of Wexner's other endeavors, aside from, of course, his association with Jeffrey Epstein and longtime partnership there, and his corporate behemoth L Brands that he runs and that made him a billionaire. But this is one of the other things that he has been developing for some time, the town of New Albany, which is now, obviously is part of the broader Columbus region, home to the vast majority of Ohio's data centers. So Ohio is currently, I believe, fourth in the United States for having the most data centers, behind Virginia, Texas, and California, I believe. But they have about 193 data centers currently, I believe, and 121 of those are in and around New Albany.
6: Your article shows that Wexner and various public-private partnerships that he spearheaded are serving as a key node in the development of this data center in Ohio, the Silicon Heartland. But there's a much broader coalition of people and institutions that are driving the data center push, wrapping big tech, the U.S. government, elements of the military-industrial complex in the mix. What's the objective and why data centers?
7: Do you mean in Ohio or in general?
6: National. Well, both. I mean, but because Ohio is kind of, I think, your case study.
7: Right, sure. So obviously, it's fair to say that the network behind the data center push is extremely large and influential, obviously spearheaded by big tech companies that at this point have, for all intents and purposes, fused with the national security state. And this has been ongoing for some time. So a good example is to look back at the 2018 National Security Commission on AI that was chaired by Eric Schmidt, the former Google CEO, and a close associate of Schmidt who had previously held a top position at what is now the Department of War. And basically everyone on that commission was either, a major executive at one of these big tech companies that is behind the data center push, or figures that had previously worked for the military. To establish basically the U.S. roadmap on AI and what needed to be done for quote-unquote national security purposes. And it's fair to say that even beyond that, you can see how these two groups have become so intertwined by the fact that the intelligence community, as well as the military and other major aspects of the federal government, contract extensively with these same big tech companies and are arguably largely dependent on them. While at the same time, a lot of these big tech oligarchs, are major donors to our politicians. On various levels, they have much more influence than arguably any other group right now. And I think as a very visual example that people will be familiar with, that's a testament to this, is during Trump's inauguration last year, behind him was a line of who's who of big tech CEOs like Jeff Bezos, and other figures like him, a testament to their role and importance in getting him elected for a second term. And he has obviously so far been generously repaying their patronage. But there's important people to look at, too, in the build out of this AI, the data center deluge, as you called it, that aren't such public figures at this point. So there's a lot of AI infrastructure companies that are becoming increasingly important to this, but they largely stay out of the news. So one good example, I think, for this would be a company called Crusoe AI, which is, for example, building the Stargate project for OpenAI and Larry Ellison's Oracle, which was announced in the early days of, I think, one of the first announcements, actually, of Trump soon after his inauguration this time around. And they're basically building a lot of the data centers and working as sort of a middleman between these big tech companies and the actual creation and infrastructure that they rely on. And so those companies are an important part of this constellation of actors as well. And it's also something that's happening well beyond the U.S. So one of the founders of Crusoe AI, for example, is named Cully Kavnis, and he accompanied Peter Thiel the co-founder of Palantir, on his recent trip to Argentina to meet with Javier Milei. Later, they also met with Chilean politicians, apparently including the president of Chile, though it wasn't publicly announced, and also the president of Paraguay. And, you know, not long after that, you know, at least in the case of Milei, there have been these proposals of having, you know, allowing companies with no human employees that are run by AI to operate in the country. An announcement of Stargate Argentina on behalf of OpenAI, run by Sam Altman, who's closely affiliated with Peter Thiel. So these people are looking to build data centers really all over the world. You know, why are they doing it? Why data centers? It's essential to basically their various plans from AI, which run, which include not just, you know, their plans for, you know, AI related businesses, but also a lot of these people subscribe to specific ideologies that see that extreme investments in AI and AI compute capability are necessary in order to further the development of what they call artificial general intelligence or an AI super intelligence. And some of them hold an almost religious fervor, you could say, for having that come to fruition, and are openly transhumanist and think that the nature, the end goal of humanity is to have humanity merge with AI in some capacity. So they have not just the economic incentive, they also have this, I would call it quasi-religious incentive as well, which may help propel this along, even when the economics of it don't necessarily make sense. And at the end of the day, I think it's a testament to how we're sort of living in an era of this is the importance to them of computing power over people. And so, you know, people that are negatively affected by them, apparently their, you know, their concerns don't matter. And there's a coordinated effort to sort of paint any pushback as being propelled by China, for example, and various different narratives are being fielded right now to try and manage local anger at an increasing cost of living crisis, many of which have been linked to data centers, particularly their power usage and their water usage. And some of these Thiel linked outlets like Pirate Wires, for example, have tried to push against those claims, but using the data on the books about water usage and some other people, but in some other claims. But in states like California, most data centers aren't required to report how much water they use. So how accurate is the data we have on it anyway? And a lot of data centers are moving into areas that have, you know, water issues or are having droughts already. And so obviously local concern about that is quite reasonable. But, you know, for the big tech oligarchs, they're not really interested in hearing those concerns. They have a dedicated mission to improving AI for, as I mentioned, various purposes and moving the United States further into an AI-powered, you know, economy.
6: So could you explain what people like Wexner and Thiel, what is their political and social vision? What are they trying to create? And how will these data centers and AI help them achieve this vision?
7: So essentially what Wexner has done in the state of Ohio and what I detail is that he has privatized major aspects of local and state government. Through first in the example I gave earlier of New Albany, and then extending beyond that to first the Columbus region, and then really the state in entirety, focusing mainly on the Department of Economic Development, and where that essentially intersects with people like Peter Thiel is his interest. Thiel's professed interest in the writings of people like Curtis Yarvin in the neo-reactionary movement, who posit that the answer to current problems with our government is to privatize the state entirely and place in charge of it a CEO that would essentially operate as a dictator. So both men quite clearly have an interest in privatizing major aspects, if not all, of the U.S. government. And so, you know, ultimately from that, what does that mean? And up until, you know, this point, the way to achieve that in a practical sense has been to expand and grow the power of public-private partnerships, where almost always the public sector is subservient to its private sector partner. And it's used to enrich the private sector a partner in the public sector, ostensibly working as a watchdog here on private sector power, does not end up functioning that way. And so ultimately, this is what we're seeing, I think, especially with the ascendance of oligarchs like Thiel and people close to him, to the halls of political power, for example. The best example, obviously, being current Vice President J.D. Vance, is to further this. So we go beyond the public-private partnership model that's predominated, you know, for several decades now, and move into this more extreme privatization, which may happen gradually or suddenly, depending on how they think it could best be implemented to suit their interests.
6: One of the points you make in the article is that they seize, I think, was it they took control of the liquor tax in Ohio, but one of the points you make is that once this public money pours into their hands, there's no accountability. Nobody knows where it goes.
7: Yeah, so what I was talking about in that specific example is this organization that was created as essentially the privatized version of the State Economic Development Authority, and it's called Jobs Ohio. And so Jobs Ohio was allowed to purchase rights to the Ohio liquor tax for, I think, $1.4 billion, which it made back extremely quickly. And they, because they are a private company, are not required to show how they use the funds they take in from the liquor tax, and are essentially referred to as a dark money organization. They claim, of course, to be creating lots of jobs by offering, you know, taxpayer funded through the liquor tax and other means, incentives packages to a lot of these large data center companies and other corporations that are in the same sphere that have moved in, like Palmer Luckey's Anduril, which is backed by Peter Thiel. But Jobs Ohio has been able to supposedly, you know, they claim that these incentive packages help attract all of these businesses to the state. And if they didn't exist, those companies would go elsewhere. But studies show that's only true in maybe 25% of cases. And it's unclear how many jobs Ohio has actually created since it was, you know, came into existence in 2011. And if you're looking at data centers, you know, a lot has been said about how many jobs they're going to create, but most of the jobs they create are temporary. They're construction jobs. And so once the data center is built, most of them employ maybe 20 to 30 people per data center, which is not very much. And so if you consider the amount of money, which is often millions, poured into these incentive packages, which also include in Ohio sales and property tax exemptions, you know, is it really worth it for, you know, 10 to, you know, 20 to 30 jobs per center when the losses to the Ohio taxpayer number in the millions?
6: And this was money, if I remember correctly from your article, that was used to fund education, I mean, to fund kind of basic services. Once they took it, that money is gone.
7: Yeah, so if you look at Governor Mike DeWine, for example, he pushed through a recent spending bill that gutted all of those services. And there was efforts at the state level to push through legislation that would curb some of these tax exemptions for data centers. And Mike DeWine vetoed that. But, you know, Mike DeWine and some of the people that work under him have been heavily their political careers have been very related to the fortunes of Leslie Wexner, who count among their biggest donors. Of course, it's fair to say also that Wexner donates to both parties, but the vast majority of his patronage in the state has gone to Ohio Republicans. Mike DeWine being no exception. And his predecessor, John Kasich, was heavily funded by Wexner as well, which seems to have resulted in part in the creations of Jobs Ohio, which ended up being used to scale the model that Wexner implemented in Columbus via the Columbus Partnership.
6: At the beginning of the article, where you're writing about how Wexner helped create a network of public-private partnerships, and, of course, as you mentioned, used billions of dollars of Ohio taxpayer money to finance a massive welfare system for corporations. Can you detail how the public-private partnerships are put together, how they work, how Wexner and how Wexner used them to create this vast data center development?
7: Yeah, so the culmination of that effort is the company that we just discussed called Jobs Ohio. But it started off in the region of Columbus. So as I mentioned earlier, Wexner successfully privatized the town of New Albany, which is close to Columbus and sits within the Columbus region. And in the early 2000s, Wexner and Kessler, who created the New Albany company that took over that town, created something called the Columbus Partnership, which basically became the de facto economic development authority. And the Columbus Partnership then spawned something that is now called One Columbus, that is the Columbus region's economic development authority. And it is a public-private partnership that the private sector donors to One Columbus include Wexner's companies, but also include very large companies that have a large presence in the state, like JP Morgan, for example, and ones that have large data centers in the state and Columbus area specifically, like Amazon. And so, not surprisingly, One Columbus is, as they say, is quote unquote aggressively focused on achieving the economic development goals of its private sector partners, which includes the build out of data centers. And so to facilitate that and subsidize that with taxpayer money, that is what, you know, these public-private partnerships are essentially doing. And as I said earlier, there's no proof that these are necessary to bring the vast majority of these companies to the region or to the state. But it is a way to use taxpayer money to subsidize the build out of AI infrastructure on a massive scale. And they continue to foot the bill in other ways, via higher power bills, for example, which in the Columbus region in particular have, exploded as the data center boom in the state has continued to grow. And as I mentioned earlier, you know, the vast majority of data centers in the state are in that area. And so after the success of the Columbus Partnership, various other replicas, you could say, were spawned in various other parts of the state, Cleveland, Cincinnati, and so on, until it was basically, I think, in about five or six, maybe seven chunks. And then Jobs Ohio's created and then partners with every single one. So basically, you know, Wexner and Kessler created the model in Columbus, and then it's replicated in every other major metropolitan area in Ohio. And then connecting all of them is the 2011 created Jobs Ohio, which John Kasich, as I mentioned earlier, the year before Jobs Ohio was created, declared receiving 35 gifts, quote unquote, from Wexner, but declined to disclose what the gifts were and what their monetary value was. And another interesting point there is that the venture capitalist from Sequoia Capital, Mark Kwame, also donated, I think, several million dollars to Kasich right before he created Jobs Ohio. And then after creating it, Kasich put Kwame in charge of Jobs Ohio.
6: Can you talk about the ties with Israel? I know Compass Data Centers, you mentioned, has Israeli ties. And I'm wondering whether the pairing between Wexner and Compass illustrate a network driving the development of big tech and the AI boom that has deep Israeli roots.
7: Well, looking at a lot of the tech companies and data center companies that have installed themselves in New Albany in particular, the vast majority of them have significant subsidiaries that operate in the state of Israel. And Wexner, of course, is intimately related to the state of Israel through his own activities. For example, I think several decades ago, he was sort of acting as a middleman in some business capacities between Israel and China, and also working on establishing Israeli businesses and helping them establish themselves in the occupied Golan Heights, among other things. And that's to say nothing of his links to the Mega Group, for example, which, as you noted in your introduction, created Birthright Israel. And also Jeffrey Epstein, who at this point is quite known for his ties to former Israeli politicians and the Israeli state. But I think it also speaks to sort of a broader issue to have a lot of this infrastructure of technology in the U.S. be intimately intermingled and connected to Israel. And this was actually something that was furthered and actually developed in conjunction with Netanyahu and the so-called vulture capitalist and significant donor to neoconservative causes, Paul Singer, who explicitly created a company called Startup Nation Central with the explicit purpose of making it impossible for the U.S. to ever significantly support the BDS movement or the Boycott, Divest, Sanctions movement. And the goal was to basically market Israeli startups to U.S. big tech firms so that they would acquire a lot of those startups in unprecedented numbers, and also contract with them so that U.S. technological infrastructure on multiple levels would be so intimately enmeshed with Israeli interests that they could never meaningfully boycott Israel no matter what happened, essentially. And a lot of these startups, of course, if you've ever looked into the Israeli startup scene, are intimately related to, Israeli intelligence and Israeli military operations. They're staffed by veterans of one or the other. And at the same time, coincidentally, that Startup Nation Central was created, the Israeli government developed an explicit policy where these startups would be used to conduct operations that previously had been conducted in-house by Mossad and Unit 8200 and other parts of the Israeli intelligence system. So for lack of a better word, they have an explicit policy of using them as front companies for intelligence. And so basically by having all of these big tech companies absorb them, the goal is to have a major economic lever of power over the tech industry in particular that would prevent U.S. policy from ever meaningfully challenging Israel, even, at this point in time when they have, actively been conducting a genocidal war for years in Palestine.
6: So let me ask about Anduril. Can you explain what that is and its importance?
7: Yeah, so Anduril is a company that was created by Palmer Luckey and Trey Stevens. Palmer Luckey was a Thiel fellow. He created Oculus Rift, and later it was sold to Facebook when Peter Thiel was on the board of Facebook. And subsequently, Luckey's subsequent venture, Anduril, was funded in large part by Thiel. And then Trey Stevens is a former veteran of the intelligence community that went to work for Palantir, which, of course, is a Peter Thiel-created company, and then later joined Founders Fund and decided to create Anduril with Luckey at a time when he was also more or less advising the Trump administration Pentagon, its transition team, during Trump's first term as president. And so they in particular specialize in autonomous weaponry, mainly drones. And so they have moved into the Columbus area as well. Palmer Luckey credits Jobs, Ohio, with their decision to establish themselves there for this factory called Arsenal One, which is due to be producing an extensive amount of autonomous lethal drones really any day now at this point. Nearby, there's an effort by Howard Lutnick's company, Cantor Fitzgerald, to find the next Anduril to fill that particular space. So Cantor Fitzgerald, of course, being Howard Lutnick, the current commerce secretary with a lot of ties to Epstein in particular. So it's kind of interesting to see that coalesce and wet in the region that has essentially become Leslie Wexner's fiefdom. And aside from that, it's worth noting that another venture of Palmer Luckey as well, that's also more or less linked to Peter Thiel and other figures around in and around Palantir, like Joe Lonsdale, is this effort to create a stablecoin bank called Erebor, which Luckey nominally created, but it's going to be run by other people. But it's going to be based in Columbus. And so this is an effort to increase dollar hegemony through dollar stable coins. And I think recently they were fielded as a choice to restructure Venezuela's sovereign debt, or particularly the debt of their state oil company following the kidnapping of Nicolas Maduro and during a time when Trump at least claims that he is, quote unquote, running the country. So that's worth keeping in mind, as is the fact that Erebor was explicitly created to replace Silicon Valley Bank, which you may remember collapsing a few years ago. And if you paid attention to reporting about the collapse of the bank was largely created by a run on the bank that was orchestrated by none other than Peter Thiel. How interesting. So just an example of how this this particular network operates in one sense, and also the fact that they have extensively sought to include Ohio in a lot of their plans.
6: Just to close, I wondered if you can describe Smart Columbus and how it's kind of functioning as a test city for other smart cities in the U.S. It's clearly, I think you make the point, part of a broader nationwide trend.
7: Yes. So Smart Columbus is an initiative that was created by the Columbus Partnership, which, as I mentioned earlier, was created in the early 2000s by Wexner and his henchman, I don't know what else to call him, John Kessler. And essentially it was created to, yes, make Columbus a test case for smart city technologies and the implementation of various smart city programs, one of which is aimed at eliminating the use of private cars within the city of Columbus and moving sort of to these fleets of ride-sharing vehicles, Ubers, essentially, and potentially in the future, Waymos and things like that. And oddly enough, this directly intersects with an entity that I mentioned earlier, the U.S. National Security Commission on Artificial Intelligence, which was led by Eric Schmidt. And one of the goals of that commission, though not in their final report, but in documents of theirs that were obtained by Freedom Information Request, was their belief that in order to, for the U.S., to compete with China in artificial intelligence, which of course to them was of prime national security importance, it was essential that private car ownership be phased out and replaced with these ride-sharing fleets of Ubers, essentially, or eventually autonomous ride-sharing vehicles. As necessary to train and improve AI in order to compete with China. And so, you know, essentially Smart Columbus was a test case for that, or is looking to promote those types of initiatives, which they've done quite gradually. It obviously hasn't gotten to that point in Columbus, but essentially the goal of this other Columbus partnership connected entity is to have those kinds of things happen in Columbus specifically, and basically use it as a beta test for these technologies that are designed by, you know, Silicon Valley, or, you know, in the case of the US NSCI, military related figures as well, to have that essentially be beta tested in Columbus without the people of Columbus really having any input into that process at all.
6: What they're building is a kind of totalitarian capitalism, isn't it?
7: You could say that in a way. It's interesting to point out that a lot of these oligarchs that swim in these same circles as Peter Thiel, take Mark Andreessen, for example, is the author of a document that he calls the Techno-Optimist Manifesto. And one of the main influences, he says, for that paper is a quote-unquote philosopher by the name of Nick Land, who's quite popular also in the neo-reactionary movement. And Nick Land argues that capitalism is a type of AI, and that capitalism is also God, and thus AI is God. And Mark Andreessen kind of reflects those ideas in his writings, and these ideas are pretty much very popular with the same people who are interested in Curtis Yarvin's ideas of privatizing the state and having it be led by a CEO dictator, which, as I mentioned earlier, is of interest to Peter Thiel and some of his allies, which include Andreessen. So essentially, you know, like I said earlier, I think they're building it out of the sense that they want to, they're essentially creating, I guess, a new model of feudalism, but enforced by technology, where basically there's a class, you know, an upper class and then a large underclass. And having that be enforced by technology. And, you know, one of the favorite historians of these big tech oligarchs that they've done interviews with, sit downs with him, like one with Mark Zuckerberg, for example, is Yuval Noah Harari. And he has argued that in this era of, you know, AI and the data center push and all of this that we're living

0: people are attempting to build a very anti-human future, and they see capital as the most important thing to support and guide and nurture. People and humanity in general are secondary to the progression of AI, which a lot of these people, as I mentioned earlier, see as directly connected to capital, and for is essentially deified by these people. And so we certainly cannot live in a world like that. Some of them have written books about how the goal is to basically have like brains and vats and robots basically conduct economic activity and have a perpetual growth economy with no humans involved at all, that our future is essentially that. So this is obviously a future that people that don't want something insanely dystopian like that should reject. And the best way to do that is to not use their products, and to basically divest yourself as much as possible from big tech devices and services and the products they offer. Because, for example, in the data center push, in this paradigm where they say anyway that data is the new oil, data centers are sort of like the oil pipelines in previous decades. And if you look at examples like the Keystone Pipeline and how the government managed that backlash and things like that and furthered their development through things like eminent domain, we may see a lot of that happen in the future with data centers. But the best thing we can do is not use their products. It's a little different than oil, where you have to fill up gas in your car to get by. We don't need to use AI chatbots and ask them all these mundane things, or use them if we're really against what the data centers are doing. And as this becomes a progressively more pertinent issue for people in the United States in particular, if you want to stop the data center push and backlash, they have a lot prepared to prevent any sort of direct action or even in-person protests. So the best thing we can do is just boycott and divest ourselves from their products as much as possible, because they can't really justify a data center build out if no one is using their algorithms and chatbots. So, I mean, we absolutely do have a way to keep this from going as far as they would like it to go, and to prevent them from, pumping out, pumping up everyone's water and raising electricity prices and basically and doing a lot of things that are going to make regular people's lives increasingly harder. It's already hard. And we have time now to develop something independent of these companies that are basically taking control of our government, that have very nefarious agendas, not just for the United States, but for the natural world and humanity in general. And I think really the best way forward, the nonviolent approach is best, and it is to divest and not use their stuff as much as possible.
1: Great. Thanks, Whitney. I want to thank Max, Thomas, Diego, and Wal, who produced the show. You can find me at chrishedges.substack.com.
2: Trump's phantom enemies. The Trump administration is laying the groundwork for blacklisting and criminalizing all left-wing, progressive, anti-war, and anti-imperialist dissent. Written by Chris Hedges, for the Chris Hedges Report, chrishedges.substack.com, narrated by Eunice Wong. The State Department's 100-page report on Cuba's campaign of subversion against the United States, along with Donald Trump's assertion that Americans were blatantly lied to about the security of our election infrastructure, lays the groundwork for dictatorship. Elections will be sabotaged in the name of national security. Left-wing dissent will be criminalized in the name of combating terrorism. Democracy will be snuffed out in the name of protecting freedom. Trump, who has lately taken to issuing warnings about a communist plot to take over America, posits that an island of 9.6 million people, nearly 90% of whom live in extreme poverty amid extended blackouts due to decades of U.S. economic warfare,

0: an existential threat. These accusations are not meant to be rational. They, like the charge that our elections are manipulated, are transparent excuses to go after institutions and individuals that are seen as threatening Trump and the Republican Party's absolute grip on power. While Cuba has supposedly carried out one of the most durable and damaging foreign intelligence penetrations in American history, Russia, China, Iran, and North Korea, as well as non-state groups, have the capability to compromise U.S. election infrastructure. Under the heading Front Groups and Fellow Travelers, the report assembles a disparate collection of organizations belonging to Cuba's ideological network. For example, the Interreligious Foundation for Community Organization, IFCO, founded as an ecumenical social justice organization by the Presbyterian Church, is described as part of a Cuba solidarity network which facilitates radical agitation within the United States. I'm an ordained Presbyterian minister. I can assure you the Presbyterian Church is not facilitating radical agitation. The report lists a wide variety of organizations on whose behalf IFCO has acted as an intermediary, perfectly legally, facilitating tax-exempt donations and handling grant management, compliance, and reporting. These include the Jericho Movement, Equality for Flatbush, Claudia Jones School, Haitian Women for Haitian Refugees, Changing Frequencies, Viva Palestina US, and the People's Forum, which the report describes as a major activist group in Cuba's U.S. ideological network. The National Lawyers Guild, NLG, and Democratic Socialists of America, DSA, are castigated in the same chapter. The NLG is one of the most persistently relevant and insidious organizations in Cuba's U.S. network. The report continues, "The Association of Extreme Left Lawyers and Radical Street Activists has played a key role in a disproportionate share of the far-left terror and violence that has plagued the United States from the 1960s up to today. Throughout its history, it has maintained intimate ties to Cuba and other communist regimes and has explicitly sought to advance the causes of the international far left, including by working to defend and facilitate terrorism and extremist violence, from the Weather Underground of the 1970s to the violent BLM militants and Antifa terror cells of today." The NLG is labeled a foreign influence operation because it provides assistance to activists whose right to legal representation is constitutionally enshrined. In 2025, the Trump administration conditioned federal funding to Harvard University on defunding and dissolving the law school's chapter of the National Lawyers Guild, HLS-NLG, which provided legal assistance to individuals and student groups that opposed the genocide. A subsection in the report is dedicated to the anti-war activists at Code Pink and their co-founders Medea Benjamin and Jody Evans. It notes Evans' marriage to the wealthy software entrepreneur Neville Roy Singham was attended by a who's who of progressivism, including co-host of Democracy Now! Amy Goodman, Ben and Jerry's co-founder Ben Cohen, and the playwright V, formerly known as Eve Ensler, who wrote the Vagina Monologues. Naming guests at a wedding is one of the more bizarre passages. The report grossly exaggerates the influence of Singham's support for left-wing organizations, described as far left, while ignoring the massive sums supplied by U.S. corporations, millionaires and billionaires, as well as the Israel lobby, to both major political parties, super PACs, think tanks, and advocacy networks. Israel has a far more insidious influence on U.S. politics and foreign policy than Cuba, Russia, and China combined. The State Department attacks the co-founders of the People's Forum, Manolo de los Santos and Claudia de la Cruz. It draws on documents that are often decades old and infused with Cold War paranoia. These include a 1966 Senate report claiming there is overwhelming evidence that the machinery of the Cuban government has been progressively organized over the years to carry out its number one task, the export of communist subversion. It ignores more thoughtful assessments, including a 1981 CIA estimate that acknowledged much of the turmoil around the world is rooted in regional and local disputes of a political, social, or religious nature and has nothing to do with communism. In a chapter titled Revolutionary Tourism, the Venceremos, We Shall Overcome Brigade is characterized as one of the most extensive and dangerous infiltration operations ever undertaken by a foreign power against the United States. This assertion libels thousands of individuals and organizations as Cuban assets, offering nothing more than innuendo. It lists the founder of Mother Jones, although there were four founders, along with several other, unnamed, notable magazine editors, leaders of powerful labor unions and advocacy groups, think tank executives, and a suite of professors at top U.S. universities as brigade alumni. Transporting humanitarian goods to Cuba is not a crime, although the Justice Department's extradition request from Spain, a philanthropist Fergie Chambers, who provided funds to humanitarian organizations in Gaza, may see the criminalization of any person or any group that assists those suffering under sanctions and a blockade. The report attacks members of the March 2026 Nuestra America convoy, which transported goods to Cuba, in defiance of U.S. sanctions. It notes that 120 organizations from across 33 countries joined the caravan with a suite of influential progressives, including Isra Hirsi, daughter of U.S. Representative Ilhan Omar, video game live streamer and commentator Hassan Piker, with whom I discussed my book A Genocide Foretold last year, former U.K. Labour Party leader Jeremy Corbyn, and several other current and former members of European Parliament. Even the Gaza flotilla activist Tiago Avila, who I interviewed last month after he was tortured by Israeli soldiers, gets a mention. Those listed in the report did not become radicals because of Cuban indoctrination. Their politics are homegrown, formed in opposition to racism, genocide, police violence, the terrorizing and killing of immigrants and U.S. citizens by Immigration and Customs Enforcement, ICE thugs, and neoliberalism, along with the crimes of U.S. imperialism and militarism. The report makes passing reference to a wide range of people, on grounds so tenuous that it has to be read to be believed. New York City Mayor Zoran Mamdani is mentioned for refusing to denounce a tribute to Asada Shakur, who was almost certainly framed for murder and who fled to Cuba after escaping from a U.S. prison in 1979. It dedicates two paragraphs to Los Angeles Mayor Karen Bass for her friendliness towards the communist regime. The evidence provided is her participation in a congressional delegation that joined then-President Barack Obama on a visit to the island. Cuban agents, it charges, maintain a foothold in hundreds of front groups, activist organizations, solidarity centers, and ideological NGO and nonprofit networks. These groups collectively represent one of the single largest, most sophisticated, and dangerous vectors for hostile foreign influence in modern American history. Cuba has allegedly infiltrated the highest reaches of the U.S. government, recruited and cultivated generations of American activists, and backed an unprecedented wave of left-wing terrorism, my emphasis, on American soil. Note the word terrorism. Note that it makes these individuals and organizations terrorists. Note that it makes them subject to draconian terrorism laws. And note that the Trump administration has committed itself to hunting down and rooting out the radical left. The report charges that Cuba and its allies are mounting a revolution against Western civilization itself, waged in part via the novel and insidious method of persuading the children of the West to turn against their own inheritance. It accuses Havana of gleeful support of the George Floyd uprisings. It asserts that the rise of Antifa and the explosion of pro-terrorist activism on American college campuses can be linked in some way, shape, or form to Cuban influence. It characterizes the DSA as serving as a particularly potent illustration of the ideological victory of Cuba's effort to position itself as the spiritual capital of third worldist radicalism. It claims the organization maintains a fierce, almost religious commitment to the cause of the Cuban regime. It alleges Cuba has built a sprawling revolutionary network that has shaped America's most famous and influential extremist movements, including the Black Panthers, the Weather Underground, and Antifa. These networks include powerful leftist nonprofits, anti-ICE collectives, socialist groups, and Marxist militant organizations in the U.S. Cuba, the report concludes, has sought to undermine, degrade, and destabilize America with spies and soldiers, but also with students and intellectuals, with terrorist cells, but also with solidarity committees and nonprofit networks, with intelligence officers operating under diplomatic cover. The broadside is chilling. It's worse than McCarthyism. It presages a savage purging of American society. Those named in the report are condemned without evidence. They're denied due process. That the assertions in the report are distorted at best and often fictitious is irrelevant. Fascist propaganda is not rooted in truth. It's rooted in a hatred for liberal values, democracy, and the left. It's rooted in the belief that once those condemned as human contaminants are removed, there will be a moral, spiritual, and economic renaissance. We've seen this fascist dance before. We know what comes next. It's not good. That was Trump's Phantom Enemies, written by Chris Hedges, narrated by Eunice Wong. For the Chris Hedges Report, chrishedges.substack.com.
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2: 5 cents a day, that's only $18.25 a year. 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
1: You can do it through PayPal, Patreon, or Zelle. 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Venmo is WGOT forever, and that's the number 4.
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1: You are listening to The GOAT, WGOTLP Gainesville, and we've got Bonnie Abtuk in the studio from CMC, Civic Media Center. Thanks for coming in. What's going on at CMC these days?
3: Oh, we have so many events all the time. Predominantly and preeminently at this moment, we're trying to fundraise for the space itself. It is a radical library that's been active, I think, now pushing 30 years, which is a very special thing, particularly in the oppressive climate of the moment, political climate, and that is, you know, very antagonistic towards radical history and education.
1: Yeah, for people that are not familiar with CMC, what would be your elevator pitch, so to speak?
3: Oh, gosh. I wish you had Jimmy here in the studio with you. I'm not Jimmy, but what I've got is that think about the tradition of the independent media center from, you know, predominantly the late 90s to mid 2000s, and then mix that with a massive archive and mutual aid space that also hosts events, teach-ins, film screenings, concerts, all kinds of shows, weird performance art, etc., gallery showings. Yeah, anything that you can think of, if it is rad, we're probably into it.
1: Okay. And if people want to find specifics, do you have a website, Facebook page, both, or what?
3: Sure. We got website, Facebook, and Instagram. It's the Civic Media Center, I believe, .org. And then we also have the Civic Media Center on Instagram and Facebook as well.
1: Okay. Simple as that. Thanks for coming in.
3: Yeah, surely. One more thing I'd love to mention, if that's all right, is just like some of the amazing organizing activities that take place out of here, both in terms of mutual aid, like I mentioned, and also a lot of solidarity work. There's the Books to Prisoners, which is packing books most Tuesday nights or two a month at least. I would check the schedule to make sure every other Tuesday evening. There's Florida Prisoner Solidarity that meets to write letters to those behind bars. There's the Free Store that happens on the third Saturday of every month for most of the day, or most of the afternoon at least, which is a pop-up where you can get many of your resource needs met and also unburden yourself of items that you may no longer need cluttering your space or not giving you joy anymore. We have the Free Grocery Store on Tuesday afternoons. Most Tuesday afternoons, again, check the schedule, which is just a amazing food giveaway that's completely free, of course. And then we have Food Not Bombs on Friday evenings as well, across the street from the Civic Media Center in the park. We're always looking for more volunteers. We're always looking for more donations for all of these things. And through a lot of these organizations also are loose pop-ups that provide herbal medicine, like Gainesville Herbal Aid and my project, also the Mobile Apothecary Project, or MAP. And we're always looking for donations, in particular of menstruums. Those are liquids that we can extract medicine into, like high-quality, high-proof alcohols, glycerin, apple cider vinegar, honey. We need a lot of honey. And we're always looking for clean containers also that we can pour our medicines into, and any medicines that other people want to share with us too. We are trying to redistribute into the world to share with others. Thank you so much. Yeah, I also just wanted to shout out that another amazing solidarity organization called Jewish Voice for Peace is collaborating with the CMC and other organizations as well right now to put on a wonderful film series. You should come.
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1: 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We have Andy Starling in the studio. Andy was born and raised in Williston. He says he stumbled across the International Brotherhood of Electrical Workers in 2007, traveled across the U.S. and returned in 2017, hired as a union organizer and assistant business manager in 2020. Thanks for coming in, Andy.
6: Thank you for having me.
1: What does your job entail exactly?
6: Yeah, so main thing I do, I'm a union organizer for the IBEW, and I try to find non-union electricians and bring them over to fill jobs for our union contractors and hopefully bring them over to have a fulfilling career in the electrical construction trade.
1: Are there a lot of jobs these days?
6: Nationwide, yes. Gainesville, North Central Florida has been pretty slow around the Gainesville area, but nationwide it is busier than we have ever been.
1: Now, you represent workers since 1940, it says, from my notes, from what you sent to me, in North Central Florida, West Florida, and South Georgia. How many people are we talking about?
6: Current membership right now is about 550. or so, there have been times that we were much higher when we had, like, you know, public employees. We had some public employees at a time in construction, like when we were building a bunch of powerhouses. It has been over 1,000, but right now we're kicking about 550 members.
1: Now, are there big projects in Gainesville going on? You said it's a little slow.
6: The projects we usually do, large, you know, 10, 20 multi-billion dollar projects, our contractors do. Right now there's not many going on in Gainesville. There's a lot of housing that's being built, but we usually don't do that type of work. But, you know, we're really eyeballing maybe the football stadium and, you know, new powerhouses and things like that coming to the area.
1: So you obviously – you bid for – I mean, are you the ones that bid for contractors, or is that somebody else that does that?
6: No. So how it works is we provide labor, and then we have NECA, who's the National Electrical Contractors Association. They actually bid the work, and, you know, they bid the work and they have the projects they go after, and they look to us for manpower, and we work hand-in-hand. They say, hey, you know, later in the fall we're going to have a job we're going to need 60 people for, and then we're in the business of finding those people and you know, bringing them to fulfill the needs of the contractor.
1: And I see the union goes back to 1891, the oldest, largest, and most professional union in the world. That's pretty impressive.
6: I don't know if we are the oldest, but we have been around for a long, long time. Yes. And through that time, we're, you know, 135 years or so, we've really perfected what we do, really good at making a lasting and fulfilling career for electricians. You know, the nature of construction work, the day you set the foot on the job site, you're actually working yourself out of a job. And so building a network where you can have all your employment lined up and having a network of working with different contractors to keep you working full time is a very beneficial thing.
1: I imagine things have been rough at times. I mean, way back when, I mean, factory owners or business people, I mean, basically they would often work people to death. Children would, you know, be in the mines and stuff like that. So the early days must have been especially tough for you guys.
6: Yeah, and actually it wasn't just wages that unions were created for. It was mainly job site safety conditions.
1: Uh-huh.
6: Because I remember reading this book before. It was like Boys, Cripples, and Old Men, and it was about coal miners, mm-hmm. and you were considered a grown man when you could handle a full team of mules, which was 6 mules, and you usually did that by 10 years old.
1: Oh, my goodness.
6: And by 18 years old, you were considered an old man because you either had black lung or your body was so broken down.
1: By 18?
6: 18 years old,
1: oh,
6: yes, sir.
1: Goodness.
6: Well, some as young as 18. But, yeah, anyways, job site safety conditions and obviously – child labor laws are something that we've done because, you know, children need to be learning and educated before they're in the workplace getting used and abused.
1: Talking to Andy Starling, he is with the International Brotherhood of Electrical Workers this morning, or today, on WGOT-LP Gainesville 100.1 and streaming at WGOT.org. Now, you guys are obviously around in the Depression. Do you have no remembrances because you're a younger guy, but any sense of what was going on back then?
6: Imagine the stories I've read through some of our own history books and stuff. Yeah, I mean, times were tough for everybody. We knew what it was, but luckily, like I said, the International Brotherhood of Electrical Workers covers all 50 states, Canada, and the Puerto Rican Islands. And so there was a network created then. Granted, it may have been telegraph and stuff like that, but we had a network set up to where we knew where jobs were at. And we literally call our people journeymen for a reason. You journeyed mm-hmm. to a job to go do it. And so, like, times were slow on everybody. I mean, the closest thing that I would even say that I've lived through was, you know, the housing recession that happened. But, you know, the opportunity was there for people to travel and go make a living somewhere.
1: I see. Now, is there sort of, like, work for you every day? I mean, is there something for you to do as a union representative every day?
6: Yes. It's because not being like the org, there's always somebody to talk to in organizing. Again, IBEW, our density nationwide is about 30% of the electrical trade. You know, mm-hmm. we represent about 30% of the electrical workers. And so our contractors are always looking to grow. We're always trying to bring people over and even new contractors over to try to bring them on into our system and how we do things. So I tell, it's like, it doesn't matter if I work 40 hours a day or 140 hours, or excuse me, 40 hours in a week or 140 hours in a week. Like, there's a never ending bucket of things to do. You just kind of have to be a self-starter and find those things.
1: And again, how many people do we have locally?
6: Around 550.
1: I see. With the current political climate, I would guess things are tough.
6: Well, you want to talk federally or statewide or things like
1: both? I mean, I was about to say.
6: So federally, again, as far as construction work, things are actually okay. Again, I know there's a lot of opinions about data centers and powerhouses and like the battery plants, cars that were being built, but overall, in construction nationwide, we're actually pretty good. Now, statewide and like the union culture and like right to work states and things like that, I think it's as hostile as it's ever been. But again, in the construction world anyway, we're actually doing pretty good.
1: I've got to tell you a story about 40 years ago. I was I was working part time as like a mobile DJ, and they actually hired me to go into like a place to play records, and they were speaking against unions, you know, telling the people, you know, giving them the pizza, you know, the typical thing, giving them pizza and trying to convince them that a union is not needed. And I assume that stuff goes on by management still to this day.
6: Absolutely. Yeah, they call them, there's captive audience meetings and things of that nature that still persist today. Union organizing has always been tough. There's more laws kind of restricting it now, but yeah, I mean, I tell, propaganda works. I mean, I understand, and I can only wrong, I'm not going to be sympathetic to business owners here, but I understand why they view unions as cumbersome and don't allow them to be as nimble with their businesses and their manpower as they would like to be. But I tell people, propaganda works, because like anytime the average citizen sees unions is when they're on strike, and it's labeled as they're inconveniencing the world because teachers are on strike and parents can't take kids to school. Or here, it even affected Florida. I think it was about 2 years ago, the longshoremen went on strike, and all of a sudden, oh, look what they're doing. We're not getting our imported goods and things like that. So, propaganda works, because like that's the only time you see unions in the media. You don't see, you don't see, you know, and I hate to say it, but there's like, it's boring coverage to say, hey, look at the good careers this is, and look when they did food drives and community drives and they're in the parade and sponsoring little league ball teams and things like that. It's, you know, that kind of stuff is just boring and doesn't make headlines, but workers being on strike and inconveniencing everybody kind of sells.
1: And the mainstream media, of course, being the mainstream media and journalists tending to be center right.
6: That's exactly right. Yeah, exactly right.
1: Again, talking to Andy Sterling with the International Brotherhood of Electrical Workers. Andy has traveled across the U.S. group in Williston and returned here in 2017. Now works as a union organizer and assistant business manager. I mean, what I'm trying to say is, many years ago, unions were more common, or more people belong to unions. Is that accurate or not?
6: It is accurate. I wouldn't say more common. There's like more unions actually exist today than existed back in the 70s, but union member density was much higher. And that's when, you know, one income, and I'm not talking about like a crazy, like a doctor or anything like that,
1: right,
6: but I mean, a bus driver or a school teacher had a decent home, kids' college, two cars, and lived a comfortable life, you know, not rich by any means, but lived a very comfortable middle-class income on one income. And that's, well, anybody who, you know, is working or trying to survive today knows that affordability crisis is crippling us, and most time both parents are working just to make the household balance sheet work.
1: Yeah, I grew up in exactly that house. My dad was a school teacher, and my mom just worked part time and probably didn't really need to if she didn't want to.
6: Yeah, that was the thing, and like recognizing like my grandfather was a union electrician. I didn't know that until actually after I started my apprenticeship program. But yeah, it was you know, 3,000 square foot house, two cars, and six kids on one income. My grandmother volunteered at the library and like did tutoring lessons for kids after school, and they had a very good life off of one electrician construction job.
1: So what happened? I mean, do you have a theory on that?
6: How much time we got? So I kind of think that like going into the late 60s and early 70s when it came to like really vibrant middle class incomes and middle class lifestyle, really looking at that time, it was as good as it ever been. And I really think, like always happens, like people got comfortable. And we didn't really pay attention to the slow chipping away of pension plans and negotiations, keeping up with the inflation. And then you have outliers like happened here in Florida, you know, during COVID when so many people moved to the state and like housing costs exploded and hurricanes happened and insurance price exploded. So there's a couple like things that we could have controlled and things we didn't, I think. But most of it is that people really got comfortable. And even then, like the union density in America right now is like 9%. When it was at peak, I think it was like 33 or 34.
1: Wow.
6: So it wasn't like the majority of people actually belonged to one, but it was much more union density. And that just kind of carried all those collective bargaining agreements to me, kind of in just enforced middle class living, and they just slowly got eroded away. It took 40 or 50 years for us to really wake up and pay attention, but here we are.
1: Only 9% of Americans are in a union now?
6: I think it's 9 or 10%.
1: Wow.
6: Yes, sir.
1: Wow. So their side, management, was working all along probably to chip away.
6: Yes, chip away. And it used to be, we used to have like solidarity where unions supported each other. Not that we were in sync with every single issue, because we certainly had our differences. But when it came to protecting pension plans and right to strike and working together for the common good of all the entire, I would not say all working people, we had that. And then they slowly chipped away, took a little bit, one piece from this group, one piece from that group, one piece from over here, and slowly ate away at it until we realized, like we woke up and realized that laws have been put in place and things of this nature to where we don't have the influence that we used to.
1: We often hear about the Ronald Reagan and the air traffic controllers. Mm-hmm. That was pretty significant, right, against unions?
6: Yes, sir. And that was like the big thing, because until that time, like unions had went on strike and pretty much got the concessions that they could live with. Not saying they got everything they wanted, but got concessions they could live with. And Ronald Reagan, who, by the way, was a card-carrying union member, and people forget that. Yeah, he was the president of the Screen Actors Guild, and I think president of like the AFL-CIO for the state of California. But anyways, which I kind of think is what shocked everybody. But yeah, when the TSA workers, or air traffic controllers, I'm sorry, went on strike and he fired every one of them, it was kind of like, it was like the watershed moment of what happened when things really started going downhill. And I kind of think that unions have been on their back foot ever since.
1: Mm-hmm. And I'm guessing union membership has gone down since Trump took office or not?
6: I think it's holding steady.
1: Okay, good.
6: I mean, I don't really want to jump off into the partisan things, but like I say, despite best efforts on state and federal levels, there are lots of federal and municipality and government employees who we saw like, you know, they tried to just do away and like null and void their union contracts. It seems like to me the Supreme Court has restored a lot of that. So I would say it's kind of holding steady despite best efforts to kill it.
1: So what is their side? Management doesn't want to absorb what, more costs or regulations that will cost them money? I mean, is that what it all comes down to, money, do you think?
6: A lot of it's money, and a lot of it is your workforce having a lot of control over the day-to-day life. Like, you know, if you need your business to be more flexible, but a union contract says the hours of work are between 7 and 3:30, and then that's it, and you want your people to come in and work night shift for the same rate, but, you know, the union contract says you get a 10% pay increase.
1: Mm-hmm.
6: and you have to get approval and all this other type of stuff. Like, management doesn't like it, but it's ultimately for the benefit of the for the member, and like kind of stabilize their day-to-day life, because, you know, so many of us, our life actually revolves around the hours we work before we can do anything else. And yeah, and a matching 401k is a whole lot cheaper than a pension plan. So
1: I see. And, you know, you mentioned propaganda earlier, and it comes from all over. I mean, you get the right-wing media basically with propaganda 24/7 and all over. And again, most of it, I guess, is anti-union, right?
6: I don't know, because and maybe because I'm really plugged into unionism and the union movement, so I see a lot of that on my feed every day.
1: Okay.
6: But, yes, primarily the anti-union rhetoric I ever see comes off the Fox News crowd and things of that nature.
1: Yeah, it's you know, it's almost counterintuitive. You would think people would be for their fellow people and fellow workers to have a good income and live a good life, but yet you've got the powers that be working hard to convince people.
6: Yeah, it's always amazing to me. Like, when I first started getting involved in the union movement, I thought, like, I don't know how we're not at, like, you know, 70%, 80%, 90% or so. It seems like there's a whole lot of lip service paid of, like, we want workers' rights. Like, we're supportive of workers' rights and workers having jobs and good incomes and all that, until it comes time to sign a contract to actually back up what you say. And then it just seems like it falls flat after that.
1: So it comes back to money, I guess.
6: It does come back to money. And yeah, and I don't want to say, like, there's this big thing of, like, really just wanting to control every aspect of people's lives or anything, but the bottom line is, you know, it does come down to money, especially if you're trying to compete on a global market, and you're, you know, not to jump off into it, but, like, if you're competing with goods from foreign countries that utilize slave labor, and you can bring an item into this country that costs $6 or $10, an American-made version costs $35 or $40. You know, it's hard to compete with that. And, like, that, and to be fair to that business that's trying to compete with this $10 product. And, you know, a part of it goes to, like, to me, like, there's financial patriotism to me ever since I got into the union movement, of, like, always trying to buy the most made in USA and, like, union quality product that I could, just because I understand the importance of the pension plans and everything behind the scenes. But there's a lot of folks that just see a cheaper item on the shelf, and that's what they're going to buy. I mean, maybe it's out of necessity, because, like, we know there's not a lot of money going around in people's pockets these days.
1: And I guess that's one of the arguments they use against unions, is they say, well, you know, if it costs too much to hire people, the companies will just send the work to slave labor companies, countries, as they have done many times.
6: They have done that many times. You know, in the 90s, I think it was when NAFTA and stuff happened under the Clinton administration, and kind of opened that up. And that was a nail in the coffin of American manufacturing, anyway, not just unionism, but American manufacturing, because all of a sudden you did have to compete with countries who were making goods who didn't treat their employees, you know, as good as we do, or try to do, anyway.
1: We've been talking to Andy Sterling. He is a union organizer and assistant business manager for the International Brotherhood of Electrical Workers. If people want more information about the group, how would they do that?
6: Reach out to our website. It's ibw1205.org. And we have our apprenticeship program too. It's etagainesville.org. Reach out to either one of those, and you can find out more about us.
1: Is there any good news, Andy, as far as, like, pro-worker legislation these days?
6: Yeah, actually, here in the state of Florida, here, I think it's September 30th, is going to roll around. The minimum wage for a worker in the state of Florida is going to move to $15 an hour.
1: Great.
6: And I believe that it's going to adjust for inflation after that, which is kind of crazy. I know we were talking in this interview about, like, you know, kind of left or right-wing politics, and how, like, right-wing politicians seem to be anti-union. Many of them do. Well, it's kind of crazy. You know, it was that minimum wage in the state of Florida was a ballot initiative. And when it passed, I think we were following, you know, federal minimum wage at the time. I think it was $7.25 an hour, whatever it was. And when it went to a ballot initiative and it passed, I heard so much stuff about how many jobs it was going to kill and all this stuff. Well, remind people, since that time, since 2020, and there's some other factors that go into it, but since that time, the state of Florida has went from 17th, the 17th largest economy in the world, to the 14th, with higher GDP than many other right-to-work states. So it seems that the minimum wage going into effect and getting workers paid a little bit more contributed to that net benefit of the economy other than a net negative.
1: Well, good. I'm glad we can end on a positive note, Andy. Tell us again the contact information.
6: Oh, yes. It's IBEW1205.org, or you can call us at 352-376-7701.
1: Okay. Give us both of those again, please.
6: IBEW1205.org, or call us at 352-376-7701.
1: Andy Starling has been our guest. And Andy, very interesting stuff, and keep up the good work. Thanks for being with us on The GOAT.
6: Thank you very much for having me.
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1: Tapeworm, we need money at the GOAT.
7: What do you need money for?
1: Well, there's electricity. That's about $225 a month.
7: Wow, that's expensive.
1: Then we have tower rent. That's about $300 a month.
7: Wow, that adds up.
1: We have to pay for these shows we get, like Democracy Now! And First Wave. Basically, all the shows that are not local, we have to pay almost $1,000 a year.
7: Oh, that's worth it, though.
1: And then we have to pay ASCAP and BMI and CSAC so we have permission to play their music.
7: So please support the GOAT.
1: That's right. Send us a check, 433 South Main, Gainesville, 32601, or give Tapeworm some money and he'll give it to me.
7: Yeah.
1: Right? You won't keep it,
7: yeah.
1: Right?
7: Oh, yeah.
5: Is it finally time for Glen Canyon Dam to go? That story and more on H2O Radio's weekly news report. I'm Jamie Sudler.
8: I'm Franny Halperin, and it's This Week in Water.
5: Amid a mega drought and aridification in the Southwest, the federal government has released its operating plan to manage two large dams on the Colorado River, and it's being criticized for propping up one of them mainly by sacrificing farmers.
8: 4 years ago, the Glen Canyon Institute wrote that the glory years of Glen Canyon Dam

0: Wyoming, Utah, and New Mexico won't be forced to cut their use for now.
1: Some critics say the Bureau's plan delays the inevitable bypass of Glen Canyon Dam, which forms Lake Powell. Dan Beard, a former Bureau of Reclamation commissioner, told E&E News in 2023 that the reservoir is not essential to the operation of the river system.
0: As the water levels drop at Lake Powell, the dam has been making less energy. If the reservoir were full, it could generate 1,320 megawatts. But now, with the reservoir at record low levels, the Bureau says the complex has generated less than half that. Organizations that have bought power generated by the dam have already been looking for alternative sources.
1: Keeping Glen Canyon Dam while it generates less power has consequences. Gary Wachner with the organization Save the Colorado told H2O Radio that water stored in Lake Powell is lost to evaporation and seepage into the sandstone.
0: The Glen Canyon Institute estimated that the reservoir loses about 860,000 acre-feet a year, more than the amount used by the city of Los Angeles annually. They add that the water from the upper basin states to fill Lake Powell could have been used by farmers upstream, but will end up in the atmosphere or in the ground.
1: The Bureau's guidelines issued last week said they're not to be construed as a precedent for future operations, but Wachner disagrees, saying it locks in this response to the crisis even as climate science shows the region is getting drier.
0: How you roll in California could soon change. Last week, the state became the first in the country to mandate efficiency standards for replacement tires.
1: Tires that come on new cars typically give drivers better mileage because they have low rolling resistance. Rolling resistance is a measure of how much a tire flattens and rebounds as it travels along the ground. The more it squishes, the more energy it takes, whether from gas or from a battery, to keep the wheels turning.
0: When consumers replace tires, they are often less efficient, resulting in lower mileage and range. By 2033, California's replacement tire efficiency program will require that they match the efficiency of new car tires.
1: The California Energy Commission says the standard will save nearly $1 billion in gasoline and electricity costs per year and reduce carbon dioxide emissions by the equivalent of eliminating 400,000 gas cars from California's roads.
0: The agency said the expense for consumers will be low, up to $6.50 per tire, which would be offset by lower fuel consumption. However, some tire manufacturers and industry groups disagree, saying the increased costs would exceed projected savings. But Bridgestone and Michelin, who were involved in the five-year rulemaking process, embraced the new program.
1: And finally, in the oceans, there are predators and there are prey. For critters who are low on the food chain, they've learned behaviors to avoid becoming someone's dinner, often by hiding or changing location.
0: The process is known as the ecology of fear, where the mere presence of a predator changes behavior. But what can mussels, which are literally stuck in place, do?
1: Naturally, they would clam up, according to researchers at Aarhus University. The team found that when blue mussels detected parasitic flatworms nearby, they slowed their filtration of seawater. And when things got really scary with more than one parasite in the vicinity, they closed their shells completely.
0: Blue mussels feed by filtering microscopic algae from seawater, and a single mussel can filter up to 100 liters a day, affecting water clarity and nutrient cycling. Their beds also provide habitats for small animals, fish, and plants.
1: The mussels have a well-developed sensory system capable of detecting chemicals in water that could mean a threat is nearby. But that leaves the bivalves with a conundrum. Stop eating or risk ingesting something deadly.
0: The research suggests they will clam up. But if a whole bed shuts down, it could affect the health of an entire ecosystem.
1: The team says that because ocean parasites tend to prefer warmer water and mussels get scared when they're around, their reaction could become more common with climate change if flatworms mussel in.
0: That's it for this week in water. Thanks for listening, and we'll see you next time.
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1: Gainesville, Florida, community radio for a changing world. 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Their work helps strengthen shorelines, build ecosystems, and protect the waters we all depend on. I'm Jim, your host, and this is the second show in our series, Earth Undone, the broadcast. Whether it's diving on our springs, hiking in the woods, or fishing off our coast, getting into the environment is the whole secret to really appreciating it and caring for it. That brings us to our first song, Into It.

0: Our next guest is someone whose roots run deep in Florida's soil. Sarah Nuzzle is a retired music teacher, a lifelong Floridian whose family has been here since 1830. She brings that long tradition of not wasting, of giving things another life, into her work today. Through her church and being a representative on the Florida United Methodist Creation Justice team, Sarah leads community efforts in recycling plastic film and collecting compostable materials, helping turn everyday waste into something useful again. She also is a composer, and after she shares her story with us, we'll hear her song, Big Blue Ball. We're grateful to welcome her voice, her experience, and her passion. Go ahead and introduce yourself.
1: I'm a native Floridian. I'm a retired music teacher, married. My family's been in Florida since the 1830s. The Colemans were in Green Cove Springs in 1834. So we've been here a long time. We were here before air conditioning. And in my early childhood, I saw lots of examples of people not wasting. Not wasting food, not wasting cloth, not wasting cans and jars. If my grandmother could get a bell jar lid on something, she turned it into a jar for pickles or for jams and jellies. So everything had a use, and we have gotten so far away from that. As an eco-evangelist, my mantra is God is green. That's what's on the back of my EV. And I try to live it. I want to convince other people that it's a good way to live because we all need to do our part to clean up the planet. It's the only one we've got. We're not going someplace else to live. It's our job to take care of this beautiful earth.
0: So what sort of things are you actually doing?
1: A lot of things through my church. We're involved with a company called Trex, makes composite boards out of wood scraps and plastic film. Those are the grocery bags that you get at Publix. They take these two items and a few other things and they make their boards. 95% of their product comes from garbage. So they really are living the circular

0: where it's transferred over to Trex. And they give you something. They've kind of incentivized it. My church got a bench. I thought that Trex made the bench. Oh, no. The bench is made by a company called Polywood. And Polywood makes their outdoor furniture out of recycled milk jugs. So there are people out there wearing the green hats. Now, there are a number of organizations in Gainesville that I've sort of inspired to become collectors of plastic film. And I think there's about seven of us all together now. But all together, we have collected over 7,000 pounds of plastic film, kept it out of the landfill, and seen that it had another life. And that's what we need to do with all of our trash. Give it another life.
1: Did you get as much into the activism because of just recycling, or is there other things that have driven you into thinking about this world and protecting it?
0: Being a good steward of creation. I mean, I'm called to be a good steward of God's creation. All of us are. So how do you do that? You don't waste. You don't throw things away willy-nilly. You find another use for it. We've got another thing started at my church with a company called O-Town Compost. They gave us a big green bin, and we put our compostable materials in there. And then on Monday morning, Richard picks it up, and he takes it out to North 121 to Gaston's Tree Service, where they make huge piles of compost. Gaston supplies the brown, and O-Town supplies the green. When you compost, I mean, if the whole city of Gainesville composted, about a third of everything that goes to the landfill would become useful material again. Think of all the diesel trucks that have to cart this stuff all the way to New River in Union County. I've heard estimates. I think it's like 40 trucks a day. That's a lot of garbage, and we could literally cut it by a third. Now, in my own personal life, my husband and I have composted since 1983, and I have lots of compost bins in my backyard. Most of my compost ends up as potting soil. I mix it with coconut core and oak leaves and other organic matter, and then I just put it in pots and I'll put it in the ground to fertilize my plants. So I keep a lot, in my personal life, I keep a lot of garbage out of the landfill. And I'm always telling people, when you compost, you have the cleanest garbage in the world. The garbage in your kitchen doesn't smell, because the smelly stuff is in the compost pile. So it's really easy to do. We just can't be bothered. And it's time to be bothered, because the world needs all of us to step up and do the right thing.
1: All right, I'm going to jump in for a second, because watershed is one of our key things here. And I'm wondering, well, does this compost really help our watershed? Does it like, okay, it doesn't get flushed down the sink? So if you're in the country, it doesn't go into your septic, which ends up into the watershed. And if you're in the city, it doesn't go into, here in Gainesville, the sewage system, and either out in Kanapaha sheet flow or into the Payne's Prairie sheet flow. So is this as important as some of the other things you mentioned?
0: Well, composting citywide would be a huge save to the watershed, because you wouldn't have these huge piles leaching into the groundwater. Plus, you'd be saving a lot of diesel fuel carting it back and forth. Yes, composting, say, it would help the watershed a lot. That's my personal opinion.
1: What about climate? Is there a relationship? I know you've gotten some training with Al Gore. Does the fact that the compost is actually being used on a local site an impact that helps our climate?
0: Yes, because when compost is buried in the land, when food scraps become food waste and get buried in a landfill, they give off methane, which is a much worse greenhouse

0: gas than carbon dioxide. So by using it again to make dirt, basically when you have compost, you have good black dirt that gets used to fertilize and to plant new plants, whether it's in city city horticulture, or if people come and buy it, it's got another purpose. The whole name of the game is that everything gets used again and again and again. So yes, it does help the watershed.
1: And climate.
0: And climate, yes, sorry, and climate.
2: And coast. Yes. What about all that plastic that instead of drifting down the rivers ends up in the estuaries and along our coast?
0: Oh my gosh. Yes, gets collected and gets used again. It's the climate's changing. Why aren't we? I mean, I saw that on the back of somebody's car, and that stuck with me. My husband was a child in World War II, and a lot of people have talked about the Green New Deal, how we as a country need to fight this fight the way America did in World War II. You know, everybody did their bit to win the war. You know, whether it was scrap metal or Victory Gardens or whatever you did. I remember a lady in my church who was a teenager in World War II, and she said, "I done my bit." Everybody did their bit. So why don't we have that same mindset today? And my husband looked at me very truthfully and said, "People don't see the threat." Now that's sad.
2: Sarah, I understand you're a composer and you've been writing some incredible music and something that related to carbon and this whole cycle.
0: Oh, yes. Well, yeah. You're trying to get a little plug here yourself. Jim does wonderful things with words and has as much passion about making beautiful songs as I do. And we've created a couple of musicals for Easter and Christmas, and they've been done in church. And so now we're working on a new one. He wrote the songs from inspired by a book written by Paul Hawken called Carbon. And then I'm arranging them and adding Christmas carols and a few other things to make them a work for Christmas. And so that's going to be done at my church, Southwest United Methodist, in December, probably December 6th. And I love music. So why can't music help with this passion to save the earth? I think they go hand in hand. And as I tell people, I want to do music until I die. But if you can't breathe the air and drink the water, nothing much else matters. But the important thing is to use your energies to save the world. I mean, that's what, you know, I show up at church and tell people I'm here to save the world, and they all kind of, you know, it's a joke, ha, ha, ha. But it's not. It's all of us doing our little bit and promoting practices that will save the earth. You know, switching over to electric vehicles, more solar, more wind power. All of those things will help the watershed and the coastline. All those little changes need to happen, and they depend upon you and I. We're the ones that need to make the change.
2: Were you a tree hugger?
0: Nah, not really.
2: No, maybe you should be, because trees are real important.
0: Trees
2: also
0: are important. I mean, they're the lungs of the earth. And yes, we did. We've planted a lot of trees on our property, and we live out in the country. So we have planted a lot of trees and cultivated a lot of trees. It's all important, all the little bits that you can do.
2: All right. Is there anything else you want to tell the world out there that's listening in from coast to coast?
0: Just do your bit. Find that little niche, whether it's composting, whether it's promoting solar energy. But wouldn't that be wonderful to ride around in a vehicle that is literally being driven by the sun? The future is incredible if we just look at it. Look at it from the green side. I don't know. I'd have to see. I mean, I'm a big component of compost, because that's something we can all we can all see in our backyards. If we want to, I've known people that compost in their apartments, for God's sake. It's kind of hard to do, but you can make it work. But the big incinerators will produce a lot of greenhouse gases. Might produce a lot of energy, but it's also going to produce a lot of greenhouse gases, whereas composting doesn't. You feed it. Well, yeah, the whole idea of making compost is you're feeding it back into plants, so it becomes part of the carbon cycle. No doubt about it. You just don't make big piles of compost and leave them sit there. They need to be put to use, just like the rest of us. We all need to have a purpose.
2: All right. Anything else you want to add?
0: God is green. If anybody wants to save the planet, it's the Creator.
2: All right. Thank you for joining me today, Sarah.
0: You're welcome.
2: See you again in the future.
0: Okay. Bye.

Now, as Dolly's voice sings with the birds across the Smoky Mountains she loved, the mountains where she grew up and where she spent her life helping the people and the nature of the land, I find myself returning to a moment a few years back, a moment that shaped the land she loved. I was driving south on US 441 coming down from I-10 towards Sevierville. From that stretch of road, you begin to overlook the valley of Sevierville, the Little Pigeon River, the winding through the city, and further south, the Great Smoky Mountains rising as a vast layered backdrop behind it all. It's a view that stays with you, a view that reminds you how land holds memories, how water shapes everything, and how fragile these places really are. Dolly grew up just beyond those ridges. She used to say the mountains were her first teacher, that they taught her to love the things that grow and to pay attention to the world around her. When you're on that road looking south over the valley, the river, and the Smokies beyond, you understand exactly what she meant. The town, the river, the forest, the slopes, the storms rolling in, and everything is connected. My own trip that week would eventually take me further south through Gatlinburg and up to Klingman's Dome, climbing into the high country where the air thins and the world opens. But it was the first view coming down 441 and seeing Sevierville laid out along the Little Pigeon River and the Smokies behind it that stays with me. It felt like an introduction to Dolly's world, the landscape that shaped her voice and her heart. Thinking of her, I find myself returning to the place that shaped her life and shaped many of my memories. Last year's overlook from Kodiak area, standing high above the valley. Over her life, Dolly carried the sense of connection into everything she did. She lifted people up with kindness, generosity, and a fiercity, belief in community. And when the fires swept through Gatlinburg in 2016, she didn't hesitate. She said, "When your home burns, a part of your heart burns with it." She understood that the land and the people are inseparable, that when the land suffers, the community suffers too. In her later years, Dolly turned the same compassion towards the planet itself. She spoke openly about the climate change, about responsibility, and about the need to protect the earth for the future generations. She said, "We cannot just love this world in words. We have to love it in action." That brings us to the song we're about to hear. It's one of the few times Dolly stepped directly into the climate conversation. She wrote it as a wake-up call, not with anger, but with urgency. A reminder that the world is changing and that we have a responsibility to change with it. Dolly believed in hope, but she believed in honest hope, the kind that doesn't look away from hard truths. She once said, "Dreams don't work unless you do." And that applies just as much to the protecting the planet as it does to chasing her career. So today we honor her memory. I'm thinking about how the landscape shaped us, how they stay with us, and how they remind us of the responsibility to the world we share. In memory of Dolly Parton, and in honor of the compassion she carried through her entire life, here's a message to all of us to remember, a reminder that the world is precious and that it's worth fighting for. World on Fire by Dolly Parton.

0: burned down.
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Contra Todo, Against Everything, by the Puerto Rican singer and songwriter Ilay, performing in our Democracy Now! Studio. This is Democracy Now!, democracynow.org. I'm Amy Goodman with Juan Gonzalez. In Puerto Rico, the month of July was the driest on record in more than 120 years.

0: years, accompanied by record-breaking heat. Reservoirs are so low, the governor's declared a state of emergency for more than two dozen cities and towns. Agricultural areas as well as cities are impacted. The Aqueduct and Sewer Authority implemented a water rationing schedule in early August where 180,000 households and businesses in San Juan and surrounding areas receive public water only every other 48 hours, complicating daily life for more than a half a million Puerto Ricans who are U.S. citizens. But the current water crisis in Puerto Rico is not an isolated event. Juan Carlos Davila filed this report from Puerto Rico.
1: Puerto Rico's water crisis is worsening, and this summer's record drought isn't the only reason why. In early August, the Water and Sewage Authority began rationing water services for residents of San Juan and surrounding areas due to the drought. But even before the drought was declared in July, communities in Loíza and San Juan were having water problems, and people depend on water trucks to meet their needs. This is Melody Arevalo, who runs a local restaurant in Loíza.
2: Well, the problems began 3 months ago. A day like today has been difficult because we had water needs since yesterday. And because of the chaos that's been happening around the country, our cistern was not filled yesterday. Today we had very little water and we had to dispatch the clients we already had here.
1: In some places, like Residencial Luis Lloren Torres, Puerto Rico's largest public housing project, the government has installed water cisterns to mitigate the crisis. This is Antonio Puruco Latimer, community leader and former Puerto Rican basketball player.
3: Our country should not be living this way. Public housing projects should not be having these types of cisterns in different areas to solve a situation, because supposedly we live in a country where we shouldn't have to be dealing with these kinds of water problems that have been created over time.
4: Not even a drop. Every time I open it, I grab it and say, oh my goodness, not even a little sound comes through.
1: Aida Luz Peña lives in a third floor apartment at Lloren Torres, but the water rarely reaches her on the third floor. And she needs to buy water bottles so she can cook, which strains her limited budget.
4: They've left us without water, yet we still get the bill. Charge us for what we actually use when the water is on.
1: Many Puerto Ricans understand that the ongoing water shortages and water rationing could have been prevented. According to estimates of Puerto Rico's Water and Sewage Authority, about 60% of water gets lost through pipes and other broken infrastructure. Hydrologist Amira Ode says the water rationing could have been prevented.
5: The amount of water that we lose through old broken pipes equals to three lakes. So while people are suffering scarcity, the government is talking about just mitigating the crisis right now. But they are still not talking about solving the crisis from the root, fixing the broken infrastructure.
1: We also spoke to community leader Erwin Gonzalez in San Juan.
6: This isn't a question of today or the day before yesterday, that you come and help by bringing us a small water tank. This is something that you could have been working on and repaired with anticipation years ago, government after government, you know. It has been 12 years of the same administration, and we haven't seen anything, absolutely anything, where Puerto Rico is progressing.
7: Sometimes they create the problem and the chaos so they can bring a solution. All these people from chaos, they make money. Water in Puerto Rico, it's so chaos. Who's making money? The people with the trucks that got to transport water. The people who are selling the blue big cistern. Supermarkets, they got to sell water. So they making money. So from chaos, a lot of people make money. but the ones who suffer are the poor people.
1: Hydrologist Amira Ode says the government of Puerto Rico has to come up with a robust plan to address future droughts, a reality that is expected to only get worse with climate change.
5: Our government has ignored climate and environmental experts for decades, and this is just the result of what is happening. This drought and this rationing is not a surprise. The Caribbean is expected to have worse droughts. So we're gonna have more extreme temperatures. More heat means more evaporation of the water that we have in our lakes. Also, these droughts could last longer, bring even less rain. So we need to fix the infrastructure problem now to prepare for future crises and literally help save lives.
1: It seems calm here in Lake La Plata, a reservoir that supplies rural towns and other cities around the metropolitan area with water. But Domingo Nevarez, who fishes at this lake, says the water levels are dropping noticeably every day.
8: As you can see, the reservoir levels have dropped dramatically. Where those trees are and that white border, where the cabins are, the water used to reach all the way there, and I've seen it steadily decreasing. Now I've noticed it dropping again in recent days because this area is damp, very damp.
1: If water levels in reservoirs like La Plata continue to drop, Puerto Rico's water crisis could get far worse, engulfing even more of the island.
0: Thanks so much to Juan Carlos Davila, with help from Camila Rodriguez and Rogelio Marzan, for that report. We are joined now from Puerto Rico by Juan Carlos Davila, filmmaker, journalist, finalist for the 8th Annual Library of Congress Levine Ken Burns Prize for Film. Congratulations for that, Juan Carlos. Before we move on to the 10th anniversary, are you concerned that the problems and the water shortage will be used as an argument for privatization?
9: Yeah, thanks, Amy. Yeah, definitely. I think that it has been a strategy that has been put forth before by the Puerto Rican government and those in the Puerto Rican government that respond to private interests and to corporations, that they use the crisis in a form to justify privatization. They use climate change and they use a very intentional form of not maintaining the infrastructure of the country in order for it to fail and, again, justify the privatization. We have seen this with the privatization of the electrical system, where the government, alongside the local corporate media, start putting out a narrative that the system, the electrical system, was not working properly because the government basically could not handle it. And what they did is that they started to put forward that the solution was the privatization. And LUMA started administrating the Electrical Power Authority of Puerto Rico since 2021, and nothing has improved. We continue having a constant blackouts. We're continuing having power interruptions. So a privatization of the water system is not going to solve a problem either if we look at the precedents.
0: Also on Monday, Puerto Ricans marked 10 years since President Obama appointed the first members of the Fiscal Oversight Management Board to oversee the restructuring of debt of the island's finances. The Board of Overseers was created by the 2016 PROMESA law passed by the U.S. Congress. For many Puerto Ricans, the anti-democratic structure of the board imposed by the U.S. President and Congress highlights the quasi-colonial status of Puerto Rico, a territory where residents have no voting representation in Congress and can't vote for president. Puerto Ricans protested the continued existence of the board in San Juan Monday.
10: From the beginning, we told the people this law wouldn't bring anything good or positive. exactly the opposite, that they would charge an illegal debt at the cost of our suffering, that they would abandon the people to pay the debt. Sadly, 10 years later, here we are. The essential services, water, power, education, public health, safety, every day they are worse.
0: For more on what 10 years of the Fiscal Control Board has meant for Puerto Rico, we're joined by Luis Valentin, an investigative reporter with the award-winning Center for Investigative Journalism in Puerto Rico, joining us also from San Juan. Luis, talk about the significance of this decade anniversary and what's happened.
11: So I would say that it's been 10 years ever since the passage of PROMESA, and even if La Junta, as we call it, has restructured some of the Puerto Rico's debt and has implemented fiscal discipline, the reality is that we still have no fully balanced budgets, and Puerto Rico has not regained access to credit markets as PROMESA states. So what has happened is that when it was supposed to be temporary, La Junta was supposed to be a temporary entity in Puerto Rico, it has become deeply embedded in the government and in the day-to-day operations of the government. At Centro de Periodismo Investigativo, we released a report last year that found that La Junta has identified at least 50 different actions that the government must undertake before they leave the island or they cease to exist. And this is a very expansive interpretation of what PROMESA states. It calls for four consecutive balanced budgets under modified accrual and the return to credit markets at affordable rates. But the board has decided to interpret this into a long list of actions, some of which could take a long time. So in the end, what we found is that even if La Junta says that they are trying to finish their mandate here in Puerto Rico and leave, their actions speak otherwise.
12: And Luis, I wanted to ask you, we were talking with Juan Carlos Davila earlier about the water situation. Could you talk about what the Oversight Board has been doing in terms of the Puerto Rico Aqueduct and Sewer Authority? Because most people don't realize that PRASA, which is what it's known as, was actually privatized years ago in the 90s. And that was such a failure by the French water company that took it over that it was then brought back under government control, and then it went bankrupt with all the other agencies of the government in the debt crisis. What is the position of PROMESA Board right now in terms of the water authority?
11: So yes, the water crisis predates PROMESA, right? Like, it's been years in the making of underinvestment by the Puerto Rico government in terms of infrastructure and maintenance. But the reality is that PRASA is under the board's oversight. They require them to submit budgets, a fiscal plan, that they can require implementation plans on the infrastructure work being conducted by PRASA. So in the end, this water crisis taking place right now in Puerto Rico, also La Junta bears some responsibility on it. It has restructured part of the PRASA's debt, but it was not done so in a full restructuring mode. It did not reduce the debt, and it, that pretty much crowds out resources that could be used to for infrastructure work. On the question on the privatization side of it, we have to remember what La Junta did with PREPA, the island's power
0: utility. We have 10 seconds, Luis.
11: They moved for a full privatization. With respect to PRASA, they have not done so yet, but you could argue that within the fiscal plan, they have introduced suggestions of privatization of services within PRASA.
0: We're going to have to leave it there, but we're going to do part two of our discussion also in Spanish and posted at democracynow.org. Luis Valentin, investigative reporter at the Center for Investigative Journalism in Puerto Rico. This is Democracy Now! I'm Amy Goodman with Juan Gonzalez.
13: WGOTLP Gainesville, The Goat, would like to thank attorney Paul S. Rothstein for his support. Mr. Rothstein has over 40 years of experience serving clients in Gainesville in diverse areas of law, such as major injuries, civil litigation, child custody, and class action. His phone number, 376-7650. The website, rothsteinforjustice.com. Tapeworm, we need money at The Goat.
14: What do you need money for?
13: Well, there's electricity. That's about $225 a month.
14: Wow, that's expensive.
13: Then we have tower rent. That's about $300 a month.
14: Wow, that adds up.
13: We have to pay for these shows we get, like Democracy Now! And First Wave. Basically, all the shows that are not local, we have to pay almost $1,000 a year.
14: Oh, that's worth it, though.
13: And then we have to pay ASCAP and BMI and CSAC so we have permission to play their music.
14: So please support the GOAT.
13: That's right. Send us a check, 433 South Main, Gainesville, 32601, or give Tapeworm some money and he'll give it to me.
14: Yeah.
13: Right? You won't keep it, right?
14: Oh, yeah.
15: You're listening to WGOT Gainesville, Florida, community radio for a changing world. 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Their work helps strengthen shorelines, rebuild ecosystems, and protect the water we all depend on. This is Jim McFarland, your host, and we have two excellent guests. You're going to want to hear what they have to say, so we're going to jump right into it. Here I am at Rum 138. I just came out here to check on kayakers and the river trips down here, and I've bumped into an awesome friend.
16: Hi, my awesome friend, Jim. I'm so glad you came out to visit us today at Rum 138. My name's Marilee Malowitz Gibson. Jim came out today maybe because I'm a candidate running for State House of Representatives District 10 in North Florida.
15: Why, how did you get all so excited about the environment? I noticed we're out here and you've got a bunch of kayaks and you must love the water.
16: I do. I love the water. I grew up on the water. Grew up going to Lake Michigan when I was a child and being in all the lakes or in the Milwaukee, Wisconsin area, in the rural areas too. There's a lot of lakes in that particular state. So that's what we did. We'd go and have picnics at the lakes or go have a boating trip on the lake. And my parents just taught me the value of being out in nature early and when I was young and the importance of enjoying wherever you go with your family and your friends. So that's kind of how I grew up. And later, my parents divorced when I'm a child. At around first grade, they divorced, so I'm about 6 years old. And this is probably 1971-ish, 71, 72. And so my mother, who also loved nature as much as my father loved nature, she moves to Montana and took us with her, my brother, and me. And he's two or three years older, depending on the time of year. And so we loved being in Montana with my mom. She taught us so much. And then eventually Florida. We end up in Florida later.
15: When you were up there, you probably weren't into any springs, but I know you've loved some springs around here.
16: My friend, hot tubs.
15: Hot tubs.
16: Montana had an extraordinary amount of hot tubs in that region that my mother would find for us to go recreate in. And they just dot the landscape because it's so volcanic in that area. People don't think about that, but even the geyser at Wyoming, that's a volcanic geyser that has a lot of stories to tell about. And so, yeah, you do see a lot of openings in the ground where these, you know, beautiful steamy water features are located. Wisconsin didn't have a lot of hot tubs, but they did have some spring-type kind of conditions, really great water systems in Wisconsin. Florida has the springs. But interestingly enough, when we moved to Florida in Coral Springs is where I grew up, where my dad was living, because I moved in with my dad and my brother, and we both moved here in 1976, on the cusp of 75, 76. And so when we get here, most of our recreational use in terms of outdoors and waters are beaches. I grew up on the beaches. I grew up tanning.
15: Not that much fresh water down there.
16: Yeah. And so when I, at one point in time, I lived in Miami, and even understanding the spring systems in Miami, they have some beautiful pools, the Venetian pool, and trying to understand what even fresh water means in the coastal lands of South Florida and the Miami region. I grew up next to the Everglades. I grew up in Coral Springs going in the canal systems. We swam in them, we boated in them, we played in them. We'd go to neighbors' houses swimming across canal systems because the canals were just, they created the the land that the houses need to sit on is the only reason that there are canals. Because in Coral Springs, they had to dig all the soil out in order to mound the houses so that houses weren't in wetlands. And canal systems were the reasons those mounds are created, which is fascinating. You wouldn't even recognize it today. Oh. Yeah, growing up there from 1975, 76 to 1983, I graduated high school. And I came back for 1 year to get my cosmetology license in Wilton Manors. But other than that, living in South Florida, I can't go back because it's not viable. It's not sustainable. I don't know what that is. Why they allowed that much building. I tell people in North Florida now that I became this water advocate in North Florida, moving here and just trying to create a voice for this beautiful Springs Heartland region where all these rivers create, create the rivers, and the springs create the landscape. And it's just one of the most stunning places on the planet. Living in North Florida near the springs, I live in Fort White near High Springs. It is an extraordinary gem. The gems in North Florida are found in the woods next to the river, and those are the springs. As an artist, I grew up as an artist, even as a young child, my family promoted arts and doing artistic things. And eventually I go to art school at Ringling School of Art and Design in Sarasota, so I carry that degree with me, and also took art classes, a lot of them, at the University of South Florida in Tampa. So I take all that academic knowledge with me as far as being a fine artist. But when I came here, I was like, are there artists that paint the springs? I had a hard time finding people. So eventually when my husband and I buy the building to build Rum 138 out, because it was a dilapidated building that we just refurbished, basically, with a lot of sweat equity here, our own sweat equity. And when I opened the doors, I had intention of putting in a fine art gallery showing the springs and the rivers and creating a regional art movement with my art friends, asking them to make more springs and rivers paintings, because as I toured area like St. Augustine, Tallahassee, Ocala, as I toured metropolises, even Jacksonville, asking galleries, where's your springs art? You know, none of them had anything in there, not even at Mount Dora, not even in St. Augustine. They had like a scenery of wet, drippy landscapes that have Florida swamps and tillandsia hanging from the oak tree, or not even the cypress trees, and then grasses and white birds flying through grass savannas. They had that everywhere. Everywhere you go, you can see that in galleries. What you didn't have was that beautiful, almost iridescent aqua blue that is in like some stone-looking, rocky landscape with trees all around it in the dark shade.
17: You can really tell Marilee's, you know, you're just infatuated with and caring for the environment. We're going to cover more of this. You know, I had interviews that went quite a while, so we're going to have another segment next week. So tune back in for that. Now let's think about the river that twists and winds. Garth Brooks, The River.

0: I've seen Savannah Berry at conferences all over the country, presenting, leading, and rising fast as one of the strongest voices in our coastal community. I've watched her earn her PhD and step into one of the top leadership roles in Florida's Sea Grant under UF IFAS. But what I have never known was how her connection to the ocean actually began. I asked her to share that moment, and what she told me surprised me, moved me, and honestly made me more excited for you to hear her.
1: My story begins far from the salt water, rooted in the soil of a farm in rural Virginia, just west of Richmond. My childhood was measured in seasons and acres, spent tending to animals and exploring the woods. Like many families, we took occasional trips to the coast, and I always loved that visceral thrill, the sudden, breathtaking expanse of the blue, open ocean revealing itself after months spent inland. But the ocean front wasn't what anchored my life to the water. That happened along the frayed edges of the Chesapeake Bay, in small working fishing villages. I was captivated by places like Tangier Island. Standing on the shoreline, you could trace the contours of oyster reefs just beneath the surface and watch watermen hauling in their daily catch. I vividly remember dangling chicken necks from salt-weathered docks to catch blue crabs and swimming in the heavy summer heat to cool off. We had to learn the rhythm of the tides. Misjudge the water and the incoming currents would bring a gauntlet of stinging jellyfish. We learned the hard way more than once. It was a place where human life and the marine ecosystem were intimately, undeniably intertwined. But as I grew older, the romance of the coast collided with a harsher reality. I listened to my grandfather and others recount stories of a time when Virginia boasted the most legendary crab and oyster fisheries on earth. Hearing how those fisheries had been diminished to a mere echo of their former abundance left a profound sense of loss in me. Virginians are deeply proud of our heritage, and I felt a heavy collective shame that we had squandered such a magnificent resource. The collapse wasn't just an ocean problem, it was a watershed problem, born from human choices. In that realization, I found my purpose. I resolved to be part of the solution. That conviction carried me to the University of Virginia. As an undergraduate, I landed an internship at the Virginia Coast Reserve Long-Term Ecological Research Site, working out of a small coastal field lab on Virginia's eastern shore. On my very first day, I found myself collecting seagrass seeds alongside Dr. Robert J.J. Orth. It is only with the clarity of hindsight that I recognize the magnitude of that moment. Meeting a scientific legend on day one and contributing to what would become the largest and most successful seagrass restoration project in the world. That summer in 2008, alongside mentors like Dr. Laura Reynolds, set my trajectory, and I have never looked back. Though my career eventually pulled me away from the Chesapeake, my compass has remained fixed on applied science, targeting the human drivers of coastal degradation. Whether removing invasive lionfish from Cayman Island reefs or unraveling the complexities of seagrass ecosystems along Florida's nature coast, the drive to heal our coastlines has been the constant through line of my work. It is why I was drawn to a career in extension. I wanted to step out of the academic silo and work directly with communities, translating rigorous science into real-world action. Today, my team and I collaborate with state agencies, local governments, and countless dedicated citizen scientists and volunteers. They are the decision makers with the power to put science into practice, or they are the boots in the mud, collecting data, cleaning shorelines, and breathing life back into natural habitats. And that work has never been more urgent. Today, much of my work centers on reducing climate risks and building coastal resilience. Living in Florida, I have seen the devastating impact of several major hurricanes and sea level rise. I have seen the water rise and the winds tear at the communities I love. It brings my journey full circle in a deeply sobering way. Tangier Island, the very place that first ignited my passion for the coast, is now one of the most endangered places on the eastern seaboard, rapidly slipping beneath the waters of sea level rise. We are in a race against time, fighting not just to restore what we've lost, but to preserve what we still have. saving a watershed, saving a coastline. It isn't something that happens in isolation. It takes all of us. I am Savannah Berry, a regional specialized extension agent with UF IFAS Extension and Florida Sea Grant, and I am based at the University of Florida's Nature Coast Biological Station in Cedar Key.
0: I've appreciated Savannah's dedication for years, and hearing this part of her journey just deepened that even more. Savannah chose this song to follow her reflection. She felt its energy matched the heart of her story. So let's carry that feeling forward with Wave on Wave.

In this segment, we're looking at one of the most powerful and personal signals of climate change, warm summer nights. Not the heat we feel at noon, not the heat index warnings, but the heat that follows us into the dark, into our homes, and into our sleep. And before we can go any further, it's important to understand something. These are regional temperatures, not downtown heat. Florida's official climate record comes from the NOAA station located outside city centers. For example, Gainesville's official temperature is measured northeast of the town at the airport, surrounded by forests and lakes, not the concrete and traffic. Urban heat islands are a separate story, and we'll cover those in another segment. This time, this is about the regional climate signal, the baseline warning that affects everyone. To understand what's happening, we're using Climate Matters methodology from Climate Central, one of the most trusted systems in American climate communication. Here's how it works. Every summer night, June, July, August, is compared to the 1991 to 2020 climate normal for that city. If the nighttime low stays above that normal, it counts as a warm night. This data comes from NOAA's long-term weather stations going all the way back to 1970. These stations are placed in regional environments, not downtown cores, to avoid artificial heat from buildings and pavement. Then we add the Climate Shift Index, or CSI, a scientific measure of how much climate change increases the likelihood of that warm night. The CSI level of 2 means the warm night was at least twice as likely because of human-caused climate change. This is the bridge between our weather and climate, not just what happened, but why it's happening more often. Across 247 major U.S. cities, the trend is unmistakable. 95% now experience more warm summer nights than in the early 1970s. Cities average 24 more warm nights each summer than they did 50 years ago. And the climate footprint is growing stronger. In the 1970s, cities averaged one climate-driven warm night per summer. Today, they average 27, nearly a full month. But nowhere is it more drastic than Florida. Since 1970, Gainesville has added 32 extra warm summer nights. Remember, this is measured at the regional airport station, surrounded by trees and lakes. Even in the cooler environment, nights are warming drastically. Jacksonville regional station showed 28 more warm nights than in 1970. The CIS bars raised decades by decades show that the climate change has amplified nighttime heat across northeast Florida. Tallahassee is one of the most striking cases. The city has added 62 warm summer nights, two full months of nights that stay above normal. And again, this is from the regional station, not downtown. Central Florida shows the same pattern. Orlando has added 25 warm nights, and the CSI bar climbs steadily from 1970 to today. Urban heat islands make downtowns even hotter, but this regional data shows the underlying climate trend. And Sarasota? The most dramatic of all, Sarasota had 73 warmer nights. Sarasota, the most drastic of all, had 73 warm summer nights since 1970. That's nearly 2.5 months of nights that no longer cooled down. And again, this is a regional station. Downtown Sarasota is even hotter. Across Florida, the story is clear.
Our nights are warming faster than our days, and the trend is accelerating. Warm nights aren't just the numbers on the chart. They affect us in ways daytime heat cannot. When nights don't cool down, the body can't recover from daytime heat. Sleep is disrupted, especially for children and elderly. Heat stress increases. Air conditionings run longer, raising energy bills. Urban heat islands make cities even hotter, and vulnerable communities face greater risk. Warm nights are one of the clearest signals of a warming world. Florida's warm nights are rising. Gainesville, Jacksonville, Tallahassee, Orlando, Sarasota. Every city tells the same story. Theoretical. This isn't distant. This is climate change in the air we breathe each night. And remember, these are not regional temperatures. The downtown heat island story is even more intense, and we'll cover that in a future segment. Understanding these changes helps us protect our community, our health, and the Florida nights we depend on. This is Jim McFarland, your host on Earth Undone. And tonight, the story is written in the warmth of our summer nights.

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0: 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For those of you who are new to us, who might be listening on a podcast, we do progressive talk from 5 to 10 every morning and noon to 3, and we have all kinds of eclectic music shows from 10 to noon and 3 p.m. to 5 a.m. plus all weekend. We have Andy Starling in the studio. Andy was born and raised in Williston. He says he stumbled across the International Brotherhood of Electrical Workers in 2007, traveled across the U.S. and returned in 2017, hired as a union organizer and assistant business manager in 2020. Thanks for coming in, Andy.
3: Thank you for having me.
0: What does your job entail exactly?
3: Yeah, so main thing I do, I'm a union organizer for the IBEW, and I try to find non-union electricians and bring them over to fill jobs for our union contractors and hopefully bring them over to have a fulfilling career in the electrical construction trade.
0: Are there a lot of jobs these days?
3: Nationwide, yes. Gainesville, North Central Florida has been pretty slow around the Gainesville area, but nationwide it is busier than we have ever been.
0: Now, you represent workers since 1940, it says from my notes, from what you sent to me. In North Central Florida, West Florida, and South Georgia. How many people are we talking about?
3: Current membership right now is about 550 or so. There have been times that we were much higher when we had, like, you know, public employees. We had some public employees at a time in construction, like when we were building a bunch of powerhouses. It has been over 1,000, but right now we're kicking about 550 members.
0: Now, are there big projects in Gainesville going on? You said it's a little slow.
3: The projects we usually do, large, you know, 10, 20 multi-billion dollar projects, our contractors do. Right now there's not many going on in Gainesville. There's a lot of housing that's being built, but we usually don't do that type of work. But, you know, we're really eyeballing maybe the football stadium and, you know, new powerhouses and things like that coming to the area.
0: So you obviously – are you the ones that bid for contracts, or is that somebody else that does that?
3: No. So how it works is we provide labor, and then we have NECA, who's the National Electrical Contractors Association. They actually bid the work, and they have the projects they go after, and they look to us for manpower, and we work hand in hand. They say, hey, you know, later in the fall, we're going to have a job we're going to need 60 people for, and then we're in the business of finding those people and bringing them to fulfill the needs of the contractor.
0: And I see the union goes back to 1891, the oldest, largest, and most professional union in the world. That's pretty impressive.
3: Yeah, I don't know if we are the oldest, but we have been around for a long, long time. Yes, and through that time, we're, you know, 135 years or so, we've really perfected what we do, really good at making a lasting and fulfilling career for electricians. You know, the nature of construction work, the day you set the foot on the job site, you're actually working yourself out of a job. And so building a network where you can have all your employment lined up and having a network of working with different contractors to keep you working full time is a very beneficial thing.
0: I imagine things have been rough at times. I mean, way back when, factory owners or business people, I mean, basically they would often worked people to death. Children would, you know, be in the mines and stuff like that. So the early days must have been especially tough for you guys.
3: Yeah, and actually, it wasn't just wages that unions were created for. It was mainly job site safety conditions.
0: Uh-huh.
3: Because I remember reading this book before. It was like Boys, Cripples, and Old Men, and it was about coal miners. Mm-hmm. And you were considered a grown man when you could handle a full team of mules, which was six mules, and you usually did that by 10 years old.
0: Oh, my goodness.
3: And by 18 years old, you were considered an old man because you either had black lung or your body was so broken down.
0: By 18?
3: 18 years old,
0: oh,
3: yes, sir.
0: Goodness.
3: Well, some as young as 18. But, yeah, anyways, job site safety conditions and obviously child labor laws are something that we've done because, you know, children need to be learning and educated before they're in the workplace getting used and abused.
0: Talking to Andy Starling, he is with the International Brotherhood of Electrical Workers this morning, or today, on WGOTLP Gainesville 100.1 and streaming at WGOT.org. Now, you guys were obviously around in the Depression. Do you have any not obviously, not, no remembrances, because you're a younger guy, but any sense of what was going on back then?
3: Imagine the stories I've read through some of our own history books and stuff. Yeah, I mean, times were tough for everybody. We knew what it was. But luckily, like I said, the International Brotherhood of Electrical Workers covers all 50 states, Canada, and the Puerto Rican islands. And so there was a network created then. Granted, it may have been telegraph and stuff like that. But there was we had a network set up to where we knew where jobs were at. And we literally call our people journeymen for a reason. You journeyed mm-hmm. to a job to go do it. And so, like, times were slow on everybody. I mean, the closest thing that I would even say that I've lived through was, the housing recession that happened. But, you know, the opportunity was there for people to travel and go make a living somewhere.
0: I see. Now, is there sort of, like, work for you every day? I mean, is there something for you to do as a union representative every day?
3: Yes, it's because not being like the org, there's always somebody to talk to in organizing. Again, IBEW, our density nationwide is about 30% of the electrical trade. You know, mm-hmm. we represent about 30% of the electrical workers. And so our contractors are always looking to grow. We're always trying to bring people over and even new contractors over to try to bring them on into our system and how we do things. So I tell, it's like, it doesn't matter if I work 40 hours a day or 140 hours, or excuse me, 40 hours in a week or 140 hours in a week. Like, there's a never ending bucket of things to do. You just kind of have to be a self-starter and find those things.
0: And again, how many people do we have locally?
3: Around 550.
0: I see. With the current political climate, I would guess things are tough.
3: Well, you want to talk federally or statewide or
0: no,
3: like,
0: both? I mean, I was about to say.
3: So federally, again, as far as construction work, things are actually okay. I know there's a lot of opinions about data centers and powerhouses and like the battery plants, cars that were being built, but overall, in construction nationwide, we're actually pretty good. Now, statewide and, like, the union culture and, like, right-to-work states and things like that, I think it's as hostile as it's ever been. But, again, in the construction world anyway, we're actually doing pretty good.
0: I've got to tell you a story about that. About 40 years ago, I was working part-time as like, a mobile DJ, and they actually hired me to go into, like, a place to play records, and they were speaking against unions, you know, telling the people, you know, giving them the pizza, you know, the typical thing, giving them pizza and trying to convince them that a union is not needed.
3: Mm-hmm.
0: And I assume that stuff goes on by management still to this day.
3: Absolutely. Yeah, they call them, there's captive audience meetings and things of that nature that still persist today. Union organizing has always been tough. There's more laws kind of restricting it now, but yeah, I mean, I tell, propaganda works. I mean, I understand, and I can only wrong, I'm not going to be sympathetic to business owners here, but I understand why they

0: or imported goods and things like that. So probably, like, again, propaganda works, because like that's the only time you see unions in the media. You don't see, you don't see, you know, and I hate to say it, but there's like, it's boring coverage to say, hey, look at the good careers this is, and look when they did food drives and community drives and they're in the parade and sponsoring little league ball teams and things like that. It's, you know, that kind of stuff is just boring and doesn't make headlines, but workers being on strike and inconveniencing everybody kind of sells.
1: And the mainstream media, of course, being the mainstream media and journalists tending to be center-right.
0: That's exactly right. Yeah, exactly right.
1: Again, talking to Andy Sterling with the International Brotherhood of Electrical Workers. Andy has traveled across the U.S. group in Williston and returned here in 2017. Now works as a union organizer and assistant business manager. I mean, what I'm trying to say is many years ago, unions were more common, or more people belonged to unions. Is that accurate or not?
0: It is accurate. I wouldn't say more common. There's more unions actually exist today than existed back in the 70s, but union member density was much higher. Mm-hmm. And that's when, you know, one income, and I'm not talking about like a crazy, like a doctor or anything like that,
1: right,
0: but I mean, a bus driver or a school teacher had a decent home, kids college, two cars, and lived a comfortable life, you know, not rich by any means, but lived a very comfortable middle class income on on one income. And that's, well, anybody who, you know, is working or trying to survive today knows that affordability crisis is crippling us, and most time both parents are working just to make the household balance sheet work.
1: Yeah, I grew up in exactly that household. My dad was a school teacher, and my mom just worked part-time and probably didn't really need to if she didn't want to.
0: Yeah, that was the thing. And, like, recognizing, like, my grandfather was a union electrician. I didn't know that until actually after I started my apprenticeship program. But, yeah, it was, 3,000-square-foot house, two cars, and six kids on one income. My grandmother volunteered at the library and, like, did tutoring lessons for kids after school, and they had a very good life off of one electrician construction job.
1: So what happened? I mean, do you have a theory on that?
0: How much time we got? So I kind of think that, like, going into the late 60s and early 70s, when it came to, like, really vibrant middle-class incomes and middle-class lifestyle, really looking at that time, it was as good as it ever been. And I really think, like always happens, like people got comfortable, and we didn't really pay attention to the slow chipping away of pension plans and negotiations, keeping up with the inflation. And then you have outliers like happened here in Florida, you know, during COVID when so many people moved to the state and, like, housing costs exploded and hurricanes happened and insurance price exploded. So there's a couple, like, things that we could have controlled and things we didn't, I think. But most of it is that people really got comfortable. And even then, like, the union density in America right now is like 9%. When it was at peak, I think it was like 33 or 34.
1: Wow.
0: So it wasn't like the majority of people actually belonged to one, but it was much more union density. And that just kind of carried all those collective bargaining agreements, to me, kind of enforced middle class living. And they just slowly got eroded away. It took 40 or 50 years for us to really wake up and pay attention. But, here we are.
1: Only 9% of Americans are in a union now?
0: I think it's 9 or 10%.
1: Wow.
0: Yes, sir.
1: Wow. So their side, management, was working all along probably to chip away.
0: Yes, chip away. And it used to be, we used to have like solidarity where unions supported each other. Not that we were in sync with every single issue, because we certainly had our differences. But when it came to protecting pension plans and right to strike, and working together for the common good of all the entire, I would not say all working people, we had that. And then they slowly chipped away, took a little bit from one piece from this group, one piece from that group, one piece from over here, and slowly ate away at it until we realized, like, we woke up and realized that laws have been put in place and things of this nature to where we don't have the influence that we used to.
1: We often hear about Ronald Reagan and the air traffic controllers. Mm-hmm. That was pretty significant, right,

0: against unions?
1: Yes, sir. And that was like the big thing, because until that time, like, unions had went on strike and pretty much got the concessions that they could live with. Not saying they got everything they wanted, but got concessions they could live with. And Ronald Reagan, who, by the way, was a card-carrying union member, and people forget that. Yeah, he was the president of the Screen Actors Guild, and I think president of like the AFL-CIO for the state of California. But anyways, which I kind of think is what shocked everybody. But yeah, when the TSA workers, or air traffic controllers, I'm sorry, went on strike, and he fired every one of them, it was kind of like, it was like the watershed moment of what happened when things really started going downhill. And I kind of think that unions have been on their back foot ever since.
0: Mm-hmm. And I'm guessing union membership has gone down since Trump took office, or not?
1: I think it's holding steady.
0: Okay, good.
1: I mean, I don't really want to jump off into the partisan things, but like I say, despite best efforts on state and federal levels, there are lots of federal and municipality and government employees who we saw, like, you know, they tried to just do away and like null and void their union contracts. It seems like to me the Supreme Court has restored a lot of that. So I would say it's kind of holding steady despite best efforts to kill it.
0: So what is their side? Management doesn't want to absorb what, more costs or regulations that will cost them money? I mean, is that what it all comes down to, money, do you think?
1: A lot of it's money, and a lot of it is your workforce having a lot of control over the day-to-day life. Like, you know, if you need your business to be more flexible, but a union contract says the hours of work are between 7 and 3:30, and then that's it, and you want your people to come in and work night shift for the same rate, but, you know, the union contract says you get a 10% pay increase, and you have to get approval and all this other type of stuff. Like, management doesn't like it, but it's ultimately for the benefit of the for the member, and like kind of stabilize their day-to-day life, because, you know, so many of us, our life actually revolves around the hours we work before we can do anything else.
0: Sure.
1: And yeah,
0: sure.
1: And a matching 401k is a whole lot cheaper than a pension plan. So
0: I see. And, you know, you mentioned propaganda earlier, and it comes from all over. I mean, you get the right-wing media basically with propaganda 24/7 and all over, and again, most of it, I guess, is anti-union, right?
1: I don't know, because and maybe because I'm really plugged into unionism and the union movement, so I see a lot of that on my feed every day.
0: Okay,
1: but yes, primarily the anti-union rhetoric I ever see comes off the Fox News crowd and things of that nature.
0: Yeah, it's you know, it's almost counterintuitive. You would think people would be for their fellow people and fellow workers to have a good income and live a good life, but yet you've got the powers that be working hard to convince people.
1: Yeah, it's always amazing to me. Like when I first started getting involved in the union movement, I thought, like, I don't know how we're not at, like, you know, 70%, 80%, 90% or so. It seems like there's a whole lot of lip service paid of, like, we want workers' rights. Like, we're supportive of workers' rights and workers having jobs and good incomes and all that, until it comes time to sign a contract to actually back up what you say. And then it just seems like it falls flat after that.
0: So it comes back to money, I guess.
1: It does come back to money. And yeah, and I don't want to say, like, there's this big thing of, like, really just wanting to control every aspect of people's lives or anything, but the bottom line is, you know, it does come down to money, especially if you're trying to compete on a global market, and you're, you know, not to jump off into it, but, like, if you're competing with goods from foreign countries that utilize slave labor, and you can bring an item into this country that costs $6 or $10, an American-made version costs $35 or $40. You know, it's hard to compete with that. And like that, and to be fair to that business, is trying to compete with this $10 product. And, you know, a part of it goes to, like, to me, like, there's financial patriotism to me ever since I got into the union movement, of, like, always trying to buy the most made in USA and, like, union quality product that I could, just because I understand the importance of the pension plans and everything behind the scenes. But there's a lot of folks that just see a cheaper item on the shelf and that's what they're going to buy. I mean, maybe it's out of necessity because, like, we know there's not a lot of money going around in people's pockets these days.
0: And I guess that's one of the arguments they use against unions is they say, well, you know, if it costs too much to hire people, the companies will just send the work to slave labor companies, mm-hmm. countries as they have done many times.
1: They have done that many times. You know, in the 90s, I think it was when NAFTA and stuff happened under the Clinton administration, and it kind of opened that up, and that was a nail in the coffin of. I say American manufacturing anyway, not just unionism, but American manufacturing, because all of a sudden you did have to compete with countries who were making goods who didn't treat their employees, you know, as good as we do or try to do anyway.
0: We've been talking to Andy Sterling. He is the union organizer and assistant business manager for the International Brotherhood of Electrical Workers. If people want more information about the group, how would they do that?
1: Reach out to our website. It's ibw1205.org. And we have our apprenticeship program too. It's etagainesville.org. Reach out to either one of those, and you can find out more about us.
0: Is there any good news, Andy, as far as like pro-worker legislation these days?
1: Yeah, actually, here in the state of Florida, here I think it's September 30th is going to roll around. The minimum wage for a worker in the state of Florida is going to move to $15 an hour.
0: Great.
1: And I believe that it's going to adjust for inflation after that, which is kind of crazy. I know we were talking in this interview about, like, you know, kind of left or right wing politics and how, like, right wing politicians seem to be anti-union. Many of them do. Well, it's kind of crazy. You know, it was that minimum wage in the state of Florida was a ballot initiative. And when it passed, I think we were following, you know, federal minimum wage at the time. I think it was $7.25 an hour or whatever it was. And when it went to a ballot initiative and it passed, I heard so much stuff about how many jobs it was going to kill and all this stuff. Well, remind people, since that time, since 2020, and there's some other factors that go into it, but since that time, the state of Florida has went from 17th, the 17th largest economy in the world, to the 14th, with higher GDP than many other right-to-work states. So it seems that the minimum wage going into effect and getting workers paid a little bit more contributed to that net benefit of the economy other than a net negative.
0: Well, good. I'm glad we can end on a positive note, Andy. Tell us again the contact information.
1: Oh, yes. It's ibew1205.org, or you can call us at 352-376-7701.
0: Okay. Give us both of those again, please.
1: Oh, ibew1205.org, or call us at 352-376-7701.
0: Andy Sterling has been our guest. And Andy, very interesting stuff, and keep up the good work. Thanks for being with us on The GOAT.
1: Thank you very much for having me.
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0: 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Thanks for coming in. What's going on at CMC these days?
3: Oh, we have so many events all the time. Predominantly and preeminently at this moment, we're trying to fundraise for the space itself. It is a radical library that's been active, I think, now pushing 30 years, which is a very special thing, particularly in the oppressive climate of the moment, political climate, and that is, you know, very antagonistic towards radical history and education.
0: Yeah, for people that are not familiar with CMC, what would be your elevator pitch, so to speak?
3: Oh, gosh. I wish you had Jimmy here in the studio with you. I'm not Jimmy, but what I've got is that think about the tradition of the Independent Media Center from, you know, predominantly the late 90s to mid-2000s. and then mix that with a massive archive and mutual aid space that also hosts events, teach-ins, film screenings, concerts, all kinds of shows, weird performance art, etc., gallery showings. Yeah, anything that you can think of, if it is rad, we're probably into it.
0: Okay. And if people want to find specifics, do you have a website, Facebook page, both, or what?
3: Sure. We got website, Facebook, and Instagram. It's the Civic Media Center, I believe, .org. And then we also have the Civic Media Center on Instagram and Facebook as well.
0: Okay. Simple as that. Thanks for coming in.
3: Yeah, surely. One more thing I'd love to mention, if that's all right, is just like some of the amazing organizing activities that take place out of here, both in terms of mutual aid, like I mentioned, and also a lot of solidarity work. There's the Books to Prisoners, which is packing books most Tuesday nights or two a month at least. I would check the schedule to make sure every other Tuesday evening. There's Florida Prisoner Solidarity that meets to write letters to those behind bars. There's the Free Store that happens on the third Saturday of every month for most of the day, or most of the afternoon at least, which is a pop-up where you can get many of your resource needs met and also unburden yourself of items that you may no longer need cluttering your space or not giving you joy anymore. We have the Free Grocery Store on Tuesday afternoons. Most Tuesday afternoons, again, check the schedule, which is just a amazing food giveaway that's completely free, of course. And then we have Food Not Bombs on Friday evenings as well, across the street from the Civic Media Center in the park. We're always looking for more volunteers. We're always looking for more donations for all of these things. And through a lot of these organizations also are loose pop-ups that provide herbal medicine, like Gainesville Herbal Aid and my project, also the Mobile Apothecary Project, or MAP. And we're always looking for donations, in particular of menstruums. Those are liquids that we can extract medicine into, like high-quality, high-proof alcohols, glycerin, apple cider vinegar, honey. We need a lot of honey. And we're always looking for clean containers also that we can pour our medicines into. And any medicines that other people want to share with us too, we are trying to redistribute into the world to share with others. Thank you so much. Yeah, I also just wanted to shout out that another amazing solidarity organization called Jewish Voice for Peace is collaborating with the CMC and other organizations as well right now to put on a wonderful film series. You should come.
4: In Gainesville, extreme heat is hitting right as kids are hopping on buses and heading back into the classroom. Over the last 10 years, back-to-school cooling demands increased by 34% due to human-caused climate change. On average, of 231 cities analyzed, now experiencing 32% higher cooling demands during the back-to-school period than they did in the early 1970s. A recent Climate Central analysis found that nearly 6.2 million K-12 public school students attended school in neighborhoods up to 8.3 degrees Fahrenheit hotter due to the built environment, an extreme urban heat island effect on top of late summer heat made more likely by heat-trapping pollution. This is Jim McFarland sharing information from Climate Central.
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I'm Big Al. Time for the Big Al and Sandy Radio Show. 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Right now, let's begin with Amanda Cook and the song. It's a brand new single called Down in the Quarter. So let's get everything rolling right here on the Big Al and Sandy Radio Show. Let's roll, everybody.

Thomas Castle, and that is from his new album called Guitar Collection, and the song My Love Come Rolling Down, and that is featuring Nick Fallon, and that is Mr. Thomas Castle. Matt Wallace is celebrating, or he did celebrate his birthday on August the 26th. He was born in 1984. He is a great guy, a great bass player, and of course, we're going to go back to his album. And the album is called Close the Door Lightly. And here is a Steve Warner song called Midnight Fire. And here is Matt Wallace, and y'all can wish him a happy belated birthday.

Kenny and Amanda Smith and their new album, Whole World Around, and the song Tears of the Cherokee. I've known Amanda since she was about 16 years old, and she began singing. Well, she did before that, but we used to play a few places that where you get up and just sing, and she was always there, and she is certainly one of the great bluegrass singers in bluegrass music. Daniel Grindstaff recorded an album called Heroes and Friends in 2024, and on here he decided to use Paul Brewster to do lead on the song Forever Young. And Paul Brewster told Daniel, he said, you know, we really need to get Dolly Parton on this song as well. And so Paul asked her, and she agreed to do it. She was tied up doing her rock and roll album at the time, but she took a little bit of time and came in and recorded with Paul Brewster, and we're going to play this song for you. But this is Daniel Grindstaff, his Hero and Friends album, and here is the song Forever Young, and here is Paul Brewster and the late, great Dolly Parton.

Pinecastle recording artist Ashley Graham and her group Appalachian Highway and that single Pinewood Prison. And she's going to have a new single coming out here just in the next few weeks. And then we heard from Christy Cox and her new single on Billy Blue Records with the song No Regrets and a little bit of Daniel Grindstaff and Forever Young. We're going to go to this next song. And after this song, we're going to talk a little bit about Dolly Parton and play a couple songs from her recordings. Dave Atkins is a Billy Blue recording artist. Well, let me ask this first. Where were you? Do you remember where you were on September 11th? Do you know where you was or where you heard the news that the towers had been struck by two big jet planes? I remember where I was. I was in my home studio at the house, and a friend called and said, you need to turn your TV on and watch what's going on the news. And so I did, and I seen the towers that were smoking and seen it fall to the ground, both of them. And so it was a pretty, pretty crazy thing. But anyway, Dave Atkins recorded a song that a couple guys had written called The 10th Day of September. And this is about a man who talks to his wife on the telephone the day before 9/11, and she is going to fly in home on 9/11, but of course she never makes it. So let's take a listen to Dave Atkins. Once again, the new song, 10th Day of September. We're 25-year anniversary of September 11th.

Dave Atkins and his song, The 10th Day of September, here on the Big Al and Sandy Radio Show. Dolly Parton made her Opry debut when she was 13 years old. And, of course, she became a member, eventually, of the Grand Ole Opry. And she was inducted into the Country Music Hall of Fame and the Rock and Roll Hall of Fame. And she received around 11 Grammys for all the music that she has sang and recorded and toured all around the world. She's so much more than just a country or bluegrass singer. She wrote a song that was called Joshua, and they released that in 1968, and that song became her first number one hit. So let's take a listen to the late, great Dolly Parton, and here is her song, Joshua.

And out in the yard, and it growled at me, and I swallowed hard, and I heard somebody say, "Well, who are you?" Oh, and there he stood in the door of that shack, and his beard and his hair was long and black, and he was the biggest man I'd ever seen. When he spoke, his voice was low and deep, but he just didn't frighten me, 'cause somehow I just knew he wasn't mean. He said, "What you doing, Snoopy?"

Legendary Dolly Parton. You know, a funny thing that she did in Hollywood one time, they were having a Dolly Parton lookalike contest, and she entered herself into that contest, and you know what? She didn't win. She certainly didn't, but she was certainly a great person, and of course, all the great music. And also in 1968, she wrote a song called Jeannie's Afraid of the Dark, and she did quite a few duets with the legendary Porter Wagoner, so I thought that we would have them come up here and sing Jeannie's Afraid of the Dark. Once again, released in 1968. Here's Dolly, and here's Porter.

0: Jeannie was always afraid of the dark, and we never could understand why. 'Cause we looked after Jeannie with the very best of care, because Jeannie was our only child. Perhaps it was death that she was so afraid of, 'cause it took her one dark, stormy night. I think we always knew that we'd never see Jeannie grown, 'cause it seemed that she was destined to die. But on Jeannie's grave, we placed an eternal flame that glows and never loses its spark. And on the darkest night, there's always a light, 'cause Jeannie's afraid of the dark.
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2: Late great Dolly Parton and Porter Wagoner, Jeannie's Afraid of the Dark in 1968. Now, she went and released her 41st album October the 11th of 2005, and the title track of that album was a Russian romance tune called Those Were the Days. It was written by Boris Foman, and he lived till 1948, so I'm assuming that he had written the words to this song before 1948. But anyway, it's a romantic idealism, recalling singing, dancing in tavern with a friend, imagining a rosy future that has not been fulfilled. Now, the singer Mary Hopkin covered Those Were the Days on her debut single in 1968. It was produced by Paul McCartney of the Beatles and arranged by Richard Hewson. The song became number one in the UK and Canada, number two in the US, but Dolly released it October the 11th of 2005 in the title track of her album, and she's got Mary Hopkin on this cut with her. So let's take a listen to the Russian romance tune called Those Were the Days, and once again, here is the great Dolly Parton.

Wanted to finish up there with the late, great Dolly Parton and the song Traveling Prayer, which was from the album The Grass is Blue that she released in 1999. And we'll have more on Dolly Parton here on our next shows. Of course, she has her rock and roll album that she released just a few months back that is called Rockstar. It's got a lot of great legendary rock and roll artist on it, but anyway, we're certainly going to miss Miss Dolly Parton. She was buried Thursday by her husband, Carl Dean. They were married for almost 60 years, and you know what? I think just Dolly was just getting tired, but anyway, there's a little bit of Dolly Parton for everybody. Caroline Owens. She's a Billy Blue recording artist, and she has come out with a new sacred number. It's a single. It's called Old Time Church. So let's get Caroline Owens in here, and this will be featuring the Isaacs, members of the Grand Old Opry, right here on the Big Al and Sandy Radio Show.

That is a brand new song called Midnight Rail, and that is from Jack Vero, and that will be the last song that we'll have in this hour of the Big Al and Sandy Radio Show. We've got more coming up, so y'all stay tuned.

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2: 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I'm coming to you week to week through Hippie Sessions. This will be the only place you'll locate this particular show, so hope you enjoy it. Today we're going to start it off with a song from Steppenwolf called Hippo Stomp.

36 minutes past the hour. Welcome back. So I just got an email from Donald Trump. This is, you know, my receiving this is kind of funny because of what the message is, which I'll share with you in a second. But I'm thinking of, you know, my neighbors who watch Fox News or people I know who watch Fox News, the suckers out there, the MAGA folks. This is the president of the United States speaking to them. This is what he said. He said, liberals have solidified a massive turnout machine made up of illegal aliens. This is the core reason they refuse to sign the Save America Act, which mandates voter ID into law. This is just a naked lie. And a horrible one that's designed, you know, this is a Putin-esque lie. It's designed to destroy our faith in our election system. And it's coming from the president of the United States. And by the way, it's a fundraising pitch. You know, they want you to sign a petition. You click on that, and it takes you to a place where you, oh, yeah, sign this petition. And by the way, give us $100. He says, with less than 85 days left until Election Day, we must do everything we can to pass the Save America Act, or all hell will break loose. Yeah. Good luck with that. Another story I wanted to share with you quickly, and then I'll pick up your calls. We had a G20 summit in North Carolina on Monday. I think it wrapped up. Well, maybe it wraps up today. I'm not sure. Maybe it was just a one-day summit. I'm not sure. Because they did the picture, which is typically at the very end. And I'll get to that in a moment. But the purpose of this G20 summit was supposed to be, or at least as announced by our government and by Donald Trump, the purpose of this G20 summit was to get other countries, you know, our peer countries, the top 20 nations in the world economically, to get them to refuse to do business with Iran and to refuse to do business with any countries that are supporting Iran. Now, what is the number one country that is supporting Iran that, as we speak, the president of Iran and representatives from China and Russia are meeting right now? Xi, Putin, and the head of Iran, President, what is it, Pazami or something like that? So the whole point of this G20 meeting was for America to say to these people, let's punish those countries that are helping Iran. The number one country helping Iran, providing them with weaponry, is Russia. Russia is the country that gave Iran, according to our intelligence services, gave Iran the targeting information that Iran used to kill 18 American service members. Russia gave Iran the targeting information necessary to bomb our refueling and restocking facilities in Jordan and but mostly in Bahrain for the USS Abraham Lincoln, which is why you had sailors jumping offshore, you know, trying to commit suicide because there was no, you know, the food wasn't there, there wasn't soap, there wasn't hot water. I mean, you know, it's Russia was the bad guy here. So what does Trump do? Well, he gets a phone call from Putin who says, Donald. Now, I'm imagining this, of course. He gets a phone call from Putin who says, Donald, you know I own you. You owe me big time. My oligarchs and I bailed you out repeatedly when you went bankrupt after your father died. And so we're the ones, you know, we own you. And you will invite our representative to the G20. And you will treat him nicely. And so that's exactly what Trump did. The Europeans, the other members of the G20, the Europeans, the Asians, you know, they were shocked. Anton Sulanov, who is the finance minister of Russia, along with his buddy, the head of the Russian Central Bank, showed up, and everybody was like, what are you guys doing here? And they said, well, we're here at the personal invitation of Donald Trump. The
G20 leaders, the ministers, refused to have the group picture of

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1: We have a great relationship with Venezuela. It's, you know, it's a team in a sense. And we're taking out millions and millions of barrels of oil, going to Houston, going to Louisiana, going to lots of different places in the United States and all over the world.
0: President Trump announces the U.S. is taking control of Venezuela's oil reserves 9 months after the U.S. military abducted Venezuelan President Nicolas Maduro. Then to Puerto Rico's escalating water crisis. Amidst a historic drought, Puerto Rico's rationing water.
2: This isn't a question of today or the day before yesterday, that you come and help by bringing us a small water tank. This is something that you could have been working on and repaired with anticipation years ago, government after government, you know.
0: And the Trump administration secretly deporting migrants to countries they have no ties to, like the Central African Republic.
3: I was so scared. My hands and with my belly like this.
4: So they handcuffed you and shackled you?
3: Yes.
4: Have you ever heard of Central African Republic before?
3: No.
0: We'll speak to CNN international correspondent Isabel Young, who interviewed deported migrants in the Central African Republic. All that and more coming up. Welcome to Democracy Now!, democracynow.org, The War and Peace Report. I'm Amy Goodman. President Trump's reportedly weighing more strikes in the Strait of Hormuz to prevent Iran from rebuilding its capacity to attack ships. This comes as the United Arab Emirates said it intercepted an Iranian drone over its waters Monday after the United States and Iran exchanged fire over the weekend for the first time in a month. It comes as newly released emails show U.S. immigration officials worked with Iran to deport more than 100 Iranians on three flights between September 2025 and January 2026, despite rising tensions between the countries. Meanwhile, Iranians are facing dire economic conditions with runaway food inflation and a collapsing currency. For example, vegetable oil in Iran last month cost 383% more than a year ago. The price of eggs rose by almost 300%, chicken by 177%, red meat by 148%. Speaking to The Guardian, a biomedical engineer said, quote, "For part of the population, the issue is no longer buying a house or a car. The issue is cutting out meat, reducing food quality, postponing medical treatment, and scraping by until the end of the month." This is Ali Groubi, a local businessman.
5: I'm a businessman myself. Things are difficult under these circumstances. Business has become harder, and it'll become even harder if another war breaks out. At the end of the day, it's a battlefield. Excuse me, it's not a friendly gathering or a party. Everyone gets caught up in it, including me as a businessman.
0: The Washington Post is reporting several conservative veterans with big online followings have been given secret Pentagon jobs where they promote Defense Secretary Pete Hegseth's agenda and attack the Trump administration critics. Those involved include Rob Manis, a retired Air Force colonel, and Kurt Schlichter, a retired Army colonel. They both have active official government email addresses and are assigned to the office of Anthony Tata, the Undersecretary of Defense for Personnel and Readiness. Adam Kinzinger, a former Republican congressman and Air Force veteran, said on social media, quote, "How many more people that are blue check marks on X that are putting out information on behalf of the federal government and Donald Trump and the Republican Party are actually special government employees?" Unquote. Daniel Driscoll, the Army civilian chief, submitted his resignation to President Trump Monday, according to administration officials. He's repeatedly clashed with Defense Secretary Pete Hegseth over the removal of seasoned commanders from the Army's senior ranks and refusal to promote women and people of color. The Army's also been without a chief of staff since Hegseth fired General Randy George back in April without explanation. Hegseth has also removed at least three senior officers once considered contenders for the job. In Gaza, Israeli attacks killed at least 4 people, including 3 children, today. According to Hamas's media office, Israel tried carrying out an operation Gaza City involving more than 10 warplanes, which wounded several people. In a separate incident, a girl, Isra Al-Hisi, was killed along with 2 other people when Israeli forces attacked Deir al-Balah in central Gaza. Since last October's so-called ceasefire, more than 1,200 Palestinians have been killed in Israeli attacks. This is UN spokesperson Stefan Dragic.
6: Turning to the occupied Palestinian territory, we continue to remain very concerned about the impact on civilians, on because of the continued Israeli airstrikes and other military attacks over the weekend in Gaza. We're particularly concerned about reports that a young boy was among the fatalities, and also one of the strikes damaged items at the Al-Aqsa hospital compound in Deir al-Balah. Civilians and civilian infrastructure, including hospitals, of course, must always be protected. They should not be attacked or used for military purposes.
0: Reuters reports experts and officials from Nepal and China met 3 months before last week's deadly floods to assess the risk of such disasters. The participants in May's meeting reportedly called for joint efforts to strengthen the response to floods and other glacier and weather-related hazards along the border with Tibet, where a massive wall of water, mud and debris crashed through a Himalayan river valley, killing hundreds. The death toll has now surpassed 1,000 as search and rescue teams race to find thousands of missing people. A school principal in Nuakot helped evacuate 900 students just 13 minutes before the catastrophic flash flood completely washed away the school building. Rajendra Dawadi said a staff member burst into the classroom and shouted a fast-approaching flood was headed their way. This is school principal Dawadi.
7: Other people saying that, other colleagues also saying, sir, the flood is coming up to Bedravati or something. So we immediately saying that, they stop the class, ring the bell, and we send the our keepers whistle there, then go up here. It's an emotional attachment with this school because I learned that same school. I get my own education from this school, and I'm giving the education to the people from last 23 years.
0: In Arizona, a second person has been confirmed dead at Grand Canyon National Park after devastating flash floods swept through the canyon Saturday. Climate experts say record-breaking El Nino conditions and a marine heat wave in the Pacific Ocean has led to more moisture in the atmosphere, driving heavier rainstorms and fueling the deadly flash flood. To see all our coverage of the climate catastrophe and climate change, go to democracynow.org. The Supreme Court ruled in favor of President Trump in his construction of a new White House ballroom. In a 5-4 ruling, the Supreme Court lifted lower court orders that would have temporarily stopped work on Trump's 90,000-square-foot ballroom. Chief Justice John Roberts joined the court's 3 liberal justices in dissenting. The Supreme Court also ruled the National Trust for Historic Preservation, which filed a lawsuit to block the project, did not have grounds to sue. In Texas, the 3rd key eyewitness in the fatal shooting of Lorenzo Salgado Araujo, the 52-year-old Mexican father who was killed by an ICE agent in Houston July 7th, has been released from an ICE jail after nearly 2 months. Victor Salgado, Araujo's younger brother. Victor Salgado's release comes as Harris County District Attorney Sean Teer said he plans to bring the case to a grand jury in the next few weeks. In related news, a 25-year-old U.S. citizen who was wrongfully deported to Mexico was granted permission to return to the United States. Brian Jose Morales Garcia was deported in April after a police stop. The Texas Tribune reports he was born in Colorado but grew up in Mexico, was living and working in Texas when ICE apprehended him. He said he repeatedly told federal agents he was a U.S. citizen, that he could provide copies of his birth certificate and social security number, but the agents didn't believe him. Garcia arrived back in Texas Sunday following a lawsuit challenging his removal. In more news from Texas, a federal judge has extended an order that temporarily paused the expansion of the border wall and construction of border enforcement infrastructure in Big Bend National Park. Crews were filmed bulldozing pristine desert wilderness last month after DHS waived requirements that federal contractors comply with a broad slate of environmental laws, including the Endangered Species Act. The U.S. Equal Employment Opportunity Commission, the EEOC, found the global tech company Cisco violated the civil rights of Middle Eastern, Muslim and other company workers. According to complaints, workers filed in December 2024, an internal Cisco communications platform became a venue for racist and Islamophobic messages in the wake of the October 7, 2023 attack in Israel. The complaints say the abuse intensified after over 1,700 employees put their names to a public letter questioning the company's relationship with the Israeli government. Posts allegedly cheered the deaths of Palestinian civilians, described Palestinians as animals, and singled out specific Cisco workers who had advocated for Palestinian rights. In Ukraine, at least 12 people have been killed and 21 wounded in a wave of Russian air attacks on Kyiv and the surrounding region. This is a mother in Kyiv.
8: I'm already thinking maybe we should just take sleeping bags and sleep in the metro at the station near the Lyceum. I don't know. Last year it was difficult at school, and now I honestly don't even know what to do. I just don't know.
0: In Massachusetts, primary elections are being held today. Progressive incumbent Democratic Senator Ed Markey is facing a primary challenge from the more conservative Democratic Congress member Seth Moulton. And Wendell Berry, the award-winning poet, novelist, activist and farmer, died at the age of 92 at his home in Port Royal, Kentucky. In his poems, stories, novels and essays, he celebrated rural communities in his native Kentucky and warned against the excesses of modern industrialized society. In 2011, he risked arrest by taking part in a four-day sit-in at the office of then Kentucky Governor Steve Beshear to protest mountaintop removal strip mining. He spoke to the journalist Jeff Biggers about why he was committing civil disobedience.
9: Over these years, there's been one protest after another, one march on Frankfort after another, one visit to a legislator after another. And last year we visited the governor. And all this has been without any perceptible political effect, no acknowledgement even that the problems exist. And so we're doing this simply as the next logical step. We'd exhausted all other possibilities.
0: And those are some of the headlines. This is Democracy Now!, democracynow.org, The War and Peace Report. I am Amy Goodman in New York, joined by Democracy Now!'s Juan Gonzalez in Chicago. Hi, Juan.
10: Hi, Amy, and welcome to all of our listeners and viewers across the country and around the world.
0: 9 months after the U.S. military abducted Venezuelan President Nicolas Maduro and the First Lady in a raid on Caracas, President Trump has announced a deal for the U.S. to take majority control of more than 65 billion barrels of Venezuela's proven oil reserves. In addition, the Pentagon will take partial ownership of a private firm at the center of the deal, North American Blue Energy Partners. Trump praised the deal Monday.
1: We have a great relationship with Venezuela. It's, you know, it's a team in a sense. And we're taking out millions and millions of barrels of oil, going to Houston, going to Louisiana, going to lots of different places in the United States and all over the world. And we're making a fortune, and they're making a fortune. They're starting to make real money. And we have Exxon going in. We have Chevron going in. We have our big oil companies going in. And everybody's bidding. So, you know, we do a lot of things. Here's a deal that nobody's ever heard of, a deal like that. Maybe the greatest deal ever made. Who knows? But it's millions and millions. Already, we've paid for the war. The cost of the war has been paid for many, many times before. Where have you heard that before? You didn't hear that with Afghanistan. You didn't hear that with Vietnam, and by people that ran it a lot differently than I run it.
0: On Saturday, Venezuela's interim president, Delcy Rodriguez, defended the oil deal, insisting it's beneficial for Venezuela.
11: Recibe a cambio producción,
8: In return, Venezuela receives production, employment, investment in infrastructure, higher revenues for the state, and productive linkages for the national industry. The benefits are countless. This binational project, signed for 25 years, envisions the development of 17 strategic fields with a production target of more than 1.5 million barrels per day. This is solely under the binational agreement between Venezuela and the United States.
0: Maryland Senator Chris Van Hollen criticized the deal, saying, quote, "This is proof Trump put our service members at risk to get Venezuelan oil for his billionaire buddies. Putting our soldiers' lives on the line for private profit is a gross dereliction of his constitutional duty," Senator Van Hollen said. The new oil deal comes 2 months after the New York Times revealed U.S. Secretary of State Marco Rubio has become the de facto viceroy of Venezuela, effectively controlling Venezuela's finances, the distribution of its natural resources, and its government. The Times likened Rubio's role to that of Paul Bremer, who was installed by George W. Bush to run Iraq after the U.S. invaded Iraq in 2003. We're joined now by Francisco Rodriguez, Venezuelan economist, senior research fellow at the Center for Economic and Policy Research, professor of public and international affairs at the University of Denver. His recent book is titled The Collapse of Venezuela, Scorched Earth Politics and Economic Decline, 2012 to 2020. He's former head of Venezuela's Congressional Budget Office. Welcome to Democracy Now!, Francisco Rodriguez. Can you respond to this deal that President Trump is hailing?
11: Well, good morning. Thank you for having me here. For context, I think perhaps the most important detail announced by the White House yesterday is that these are going to be 100-year concessions. Venezuela never in its history has given 100-year concessions. The longest ever previous concessions were given in 1907 by the government of Cipriano Castro, and they lasted 50 years. The Venezuela's democratic movement during the 20th century actually made it a point that the country would give no more concessions. So we've really kind of dialed back the clock in history. Venezuela is now promising that 20%, or it's committing. It's interesting because President Delcy Rodriguez said that it was only 25 years, and now the White House comes out and says, no, it's not 25 years, it's 100 years. Venezuela is going to be giving, according to the deal, 20% of the output of this joint venture company, which is now around 200,000 barrels, but it's supposed to rise to 1.5 million barrels, is going to be giving it at cost to the United States. This is a deal that when you look, the more that you look at the details, it's clearly a deal that is unfavorable to Venezuela. It's a deal, it's no surprise that the Venezuelan government has not published the details of this deal. The Venezuelan Constitution says that the National Assembly should approve all national public interest contracts. This hasn't gone before the National Assembly, and apparently the government is going to just ignore that provision, because if there were a public debate about this deal previous to its approval, then there would be many voices against it. But from everything that we learn, this does not seem like a beneficial deal to Venezuela. The argument in favor of it is that they're saying that $100 billion of investment are going to be put forward. But up until now, we don't have any concrete announcement of major oil companies going in. We just have an announcement that the U.S. is cutting a deal with a Venezuelan businessman who was already in the Venezuelan oil sector and who has actually been severely questioned for his past dealings with the Venezuelan government.
10: And Francisco Rodriguez, you mentioned this. Actually have the details yet. We have Trump's interpretation. We have Delcy Rodriguez's interpretation. But the actual agreement. It's room for debate on what exactly is in it. And of the National Assembly having is this agreement legal by the current Venezuelan Constitution?
11: I believe that it's not. I believe that Article 150 of the Venezuelan Constitution is very clear. It says that any national public interest contracts that are signed with foreign states or with foreign entities must be approved by the National Assembly. And this is, even Hugo Chavez took the widely criticized and fairly criticized agreements to provide oil to China. He took them before the National Assembly. They were discussed and they were approved there. The concessions that were done by the government of Rafael Caldera in the late 1990s, which were also very much criticized by Chavez, went through a debate in the National Assembly. The 1976 nationalization law was went through a debate in the then Venezuelan Congress. So this is the first time in nearly a century that Venezuela is giving away these contracts without any public debate. And yesterday the White House published a fact sheet. That's really what we know of it. But there's still a lot of details that go into these contracts that really make the difference. So if the U.S. promises that it's going to put in $100 billion of investment, and, you know, it's contradictory because the deal is supposed to bring $100 billion of investment. But President Trump says that it's not going to cost a penny to taxpayers.
10: Interrupt you there for a second. Who are the actual investors? Can you talk about who in the U.S. is investing? This is the government directly. And also, who is the Venezuelan businessman?
11: Yeah. So there's a Venezuelan firm. There's a Venezuelan firm called North American Blue Energy Partners. And this is a firm that is owned by Alejandro Betancourt. Alejandro Betancourt is a Venezuelan businessman who has been severely questioned, and there are many reports of this. Washington Post published on it, Wall Street Journal, about investigations and about how he's been referred to in several indictments for money laundering. This is the former CEO of a company called Derwick & Associates that was hired for no-bid contracts by the government of Hugo Chavez to build electricity plants, at least one of them, which never got built. And you know, Venezuela is experiencing massive electricity shortages now, partly as a result of the fact that these contracts to build energy plants were never delivered on, and those plants are now not producing any reasonable levels of energy. So the whole history around this is extremely shady. And again, the U.S. says that it's not going to put in any money, but then where are those $100 billion going to come out of? And what happens if that new investment does not materialize? Well, what will have happened is that Venezuela will have committed to hand over a significant part of its oil production to the United States at no cost. And it's clear that this is not a deal that any Venezuelan government would have entered into unless this country had been subject to an invasion and unless its authorities had been held at gunpoint. So I think we've replaced gunboat diplomacy now for gunpoint diplomacy.
0: As Trump said, we're going to be taking that oil out. He said we have Exxon going in, Chevron going in. We have our big oil companies going in. And, you know, there were those who say it was the greatest deal ever made. I wanted to quote former Human Rights Watch executive director Ken Roth, who said on social media, quote, Trump says he will take control of Venezuela's huge oil reserves. The terms are unclear, but senior Venezuelan officials, all fearing arrest, are hardly in a position to negotiate vigorously, making the whole thing seem like one big military theft, Ken Roth said. We want to thank you, Francisco Rodriguez, Venezuelan economist, senior research fellow at Center for Economic and Policy Research, professor at University of Denver, his recent book, The Collapse of Venezuela. We will be doing a post-show interview with Francisco Rodriguez in Spanish. You can go to democracynow.org for that coming up. The Trump administration secretly deporting migrants to countries they have no ties to, like the Central African Republic. We'll speak with an international correspondent who just went to the CAR and spoke with those deported migrants. Stay with us.

0: Malian musician Khaira Arbi performing Nightingale of the North in Democracy Now! Studios. This is Democracy Now!, democracynow.org. I'm Amy Goodman with Juan Gonzalez. We turn now to look at how the Trump administration secretly deporting immigrants from around the world to countries they have no ties to. CBS News reports that in the span of 10 days, the Trump administration recently deported more than 100 immigrants from the U.S. to countries across Africa. CNN's international correspondent, Isabel Young, recently traveled to the Central African Republic, CAR, to find out what happened to a group of migrants who had been sent there. These were migrants from Afghanistan, from Tajikistan, from Georgia, from Iran. In a moment, Isabel Young will join us. But first, here is an excerpt from her CNN report.
1: Here's what we know about how these migrants wound up here. At 8:58 p.m. on June 11th, 18 migrants from all over the world were brought to Alexandria Airport, Louisiana. They say they were handcuffed and shackled. Several claim they were severely beaten. Two of the migrants say they refused to board the ICE deportation flight and were forced into a full-body restraint. Public records show ICE spent tens of thousands of dollars last year on restraints like the one seen here in a demo video, specifically for use on such flights. Other migrants we spoke to testified to witnessing this. A U.S. official called the allegation a flat-out lie and denied anyone was beaten. The maker of one such restraint said it's a last resort tool intended to promote safety and prevent escalation.
2: This family member informed me that he was actually removed. And I paused for about 10 to 15 seconds, not understanding what is going on, because I didn't receive any sort of information. I had no knowledge, no notice.
1: This is the plane that was used. A return flight likely cost around $1.2 million, according to flight trackers, Human Rights First, local journalists, and publicly available figures from ICE. The charter company did not reply to us. Nearly 20 hours after takeoff and a refueling stop, it touched down in Bangui, Central African Republic. Unable to enter the building they're being held in, we managed to arrange for them to meet us nearby. For some, this is the first time they've been outside since their arrival several weeks ago. Maybe I can just start with, where are you from originally?
3: I'm from Georgia.
1: You're from Georgia?
3: Yes.
4: Egypt.
1: Egypt.
5: Afghanistan.
1: Afghanistan.
6: Iraq.
1: Iraq.
7: Jordan.
1: Jordan. So all different countries. How are you all doing here?
8: Doing here? Like a hell.
1: Like hell?
8: Yeah. No internet, no electric, too much of mosquito, everybody have malaria. Not safety. One time I'm going to travel outside and get some shopping. They arrested us.
9: خطفونا زي خطيفة. زمونا على مركز دمني. طلب منا مصاري. ما حدا طلع إلا اليوم. اليوم بس.
1: One of the most confounding questions is why migrants were sent here. The U.S. State Department warns people do not travel here for risk of kidnapping and terrorism, and advises those who must to leave behind a DNA sample so they can be identified by their family.
0: That was an excerpt of a report from CNN's Isabel Young. In the report, she also examined the money behind these third country deals.
1: Most of the migrants we spoke with had won protection orders from U.S. judges. This stops the government from sending them back to their home countries, where they're likely to face persecution, torture, or death. Until recently, it was incredibly rare for someone with protection orders like these to be deported, including to a third country. But that's all changed. Very little is known about what terms the CAR government agreed to with the U.S. What we do know is that on May 18th, just 1 month before the first deportation flight, State Department diplomats traveled here to meet with the president. For the past decade, the U.S. has given just a few million dollars a year to the UN Migration Agency IOM's operations in CAR. But this year, that figure shot up to $85 million. The U.S. committed an additional $50 million to the CAR Humanitarian Fund. This is at a time when the Trump administration has been slashing billions of dollars in foreign assistance. We asked the IOM about the money they're receiving. They didn't respond to our specific questions, but told us the IOM has a long-standing presence in the CAR and they're receiving funding from a range of donors.
0: CNN's international correspondent Isabel Young joining us now from London. And we're joined by Yael Shaker. She's director for the Americas and Europe at Refugees International and helps run the Third Country Deportation Watch database, joining us from Washington, D.C. Isabel Young, let's begin with you. Really a significant report you did from the Central African Republic. And, you know, this is really interesting. I also went to the Central African Republic, but during the George W. Bush government, when the U.S. deported the Haitian president, Jean-Bertrand Aristide, and his wife to CAR, they could be sure that in this autocratic regime, he would be held there. And I followed a delegation that went to take him back to the Western Hemisphere. Now it's the Trump administration. And talk about what the Trump administration is doing with CAR and who these deportees are.
4: Yeah, I mean, it is remarkable. And as you said, Amy, I mean, it's not a country where a lot of people travel to. In fact, the U.S. State Department themselves warned people not to travel there under any circumstances for any reason, because there is a real legitimate risk of, you know, kidnapping, of terrorism. This is a country that is under an ongoing civil war right now. But, you know, this is one of the countries and the most recent country that the Trump administration has signed these so-called third country deportation deals with. You know, very little is known about these deals. They are tended to be shrouded in secrecy. Not a lot of it is made public. What we do know is that a significant amount of money, in fact, $85 million, was sent to the IOM, the UN Migration Agency's operations in the Central African Republic this year, on top of an additional $50 million to the CAR's humanitarian fund. And what we know, I mean, we were looking into this because we saw that there was the very first flight that was sent to the Central African Republic full of 18 migrants back in June. And so we had been following and tracking this flight, and we had been in touch with some of the migrants. These migrants are from all over the world. Some of them come from Afghanistan, from Iran, from Iraq, from Jordan. And over the months and weeks, we were speaking to these migrants. And, you know, they are in shock. They are living in a country which they have absolutely no ties to. Many of them have never set foot in Africa before, let alone the Central African Republic. Many of them did not know where they were going to until they stepped foot on the flight. In fact, one of the migrants told me that, you know, she was looking on the screen in front of her on the seat, and she saw the words Bangui, Central African Republic, and was desperately trying to figure out where that was and where it was that she was going to. And so now that they are there, many of them are living in fear. Many of them are stuck inside these apartment buildings, unable to go out. They are living in limbo because the Central African Republic has given them three-month visas in which they can stay, so very temporary. So they don't know what their situation is. And many of these migrants, in fact, the majority of them that we spoke to, have been given these court protection orders by U.S. judges, which means that they cannot be deported back to their home countries. So, for example, I spoke to a young Iranian pro-democracy activist who was very active in Iran several years ago. She said that she was threatened by the Islamic Revolutionary Guard and fled to the U.S. And after months and months of traveling and trekking through the Darien Gap and a lot of hardship, she arrived in the U.S. at the end of 2024, was granted this withdrawal of removal, which means that she could not be sent back to Iran for fear of persecution. But obviously the Trump administration has found a loophole around that and has instead sent her to the Central African Republic, where she's living an extremely uncertain life right now.
5: And Isabel, you mentioned that they have basically a three-month visa to be in the Central African Republic. Where are they expected to go after that? And did you have any communications with the U.S. Embassy in that country about their situation?
4: Well, it's a good question. I mean, I don't think anyone knows where they're supposed to go after that. We did not really get much of a response from the Central African Republic government. We don't know if they were aware that they would have to, you know, beyond just accepting these migrants for a temporary stay, whether they would actually have to try and come up with some form of solution. It seems that the IOM hasn't really been able to provide a solution for these migrants. It seems that the UNHCR hasn't really been able to provide a solution for them. As I said, many of them have won court protection orders, so they're absolutely terrified to go back to their home countries because they could face persecution, torture, or death. And there is a legitimate reason for many of them to fear exactly that. You know, when we reached out to the... Well, first, we went to the US embassy whilst we were in the country. They were not very forthcoming with us, and they told us to... They gave us a bit of a run around. We did eventually hear back from the US State Department, who, you know, said that all these people had gone through due process and had been deported under legitimate grounds, and that, you know, they do make deals with countries who are willing to help the US with their immigration priorities. And in fact, they do even use foreign assistance where necessary to establish these deals, which we took as a sort of tacit admission that, you know, this money, this $85 million and the $50 million that I mentioned could be tied to these deportations.
5: And briefly, do you think that that this effort by the Trump administration is meant to signal to other immigrants or migrants in the U.S. that they better head back to their own countries, or this will happen to them as well?
4: Well, yeah, I mean, it doesn't seem like the Trump administration is slowing down with their deportation efforts. And in fact, even just this weekend, there was another flight that was sent to the Central African Republic with what we understand to be over 40 migrants on board, many of them from Iran, some of them from Afghanistan. In fact, one of them, their family members had fought with the U.S. military in Afghanistan. And so it does seem like, you know, perhaps this is a warning, but perhaps, you know, this is also the Trump administration willing to do whatever it takes to try and meet their deportation goals.
0: And the woman you spoke to from Iran, particularly interesting given the latest breaking news, Isabel. Newly released emails show U.S. immigration officials worked with Tehran to deport more than 100 Iranians on three flights between September 2025 and January 2026. Now, she was deported later, the woman you have done pieces on, and her fear that if after 3 months she has to leave and if she's sent to Iran, she could be killed.
4: Yeah, I mean, you've got to remember, it wasn't so long ago. In fact, earlier this year, that, you know, Trump himself was encouraging protesters in Iran to go out and protest and to keep fighting, and that that help was on the way. You know, this particular individual that we spoke to in the Central African Republic, you know, she's in her early 30s. She told us that she was thrilled when the U.S. and Israel went to war with Iran, and that she celebrated the death of the Ayatollah and hoped that she could return to Iran safely. But that obviously hasn't been the case. And, you know, now she is stuck in a situation. She is absolutely terrified that she could be repatriated or even refouled back to Iran. She says she fears execution. We spoke to her uncle and her family members who said that, you know, she could be killed. And it's a very legitimate fear if she was to return to Iran. So she's really stuck in this very difficult situation. I mean, obviously, holding an Iranian passport doesn't really buy you a free pass to many countries right now. And she's also scared that the circumstances could change. I mean, she says that she's living in fear. She's not really able to leave her apartment without, you know, help or without someone there with her. She says that the local police have been extorting her, extorting for people, including her, for cash every time she goes to the shops. This is something that the local authorities deny. And that she doesn't feel safe there as a woman, as an Iranian, but she really does not know where she can go or what her options are right now.
0: I want to bring Yael Shaker into the conversation, director, one of the directors at Refugees International and Third Country Deportation Watch co-lead. If you can talk about this database and what these bilateral agreements are, secret deals the U.S. has with other countries across Africa beyond the Central African Republic.
6: Yeah, thanks for having me. The U.S. has signed over 30 of these bilateral agreements, not made many of the terms transparent at all, used all the sort of carrots and sticks in the diplomatic toolbox to, you know, from tariffs to visa bans to economic investment to security and military aid to humanitarian aid to kind of get countries to agree to take third country nationals. And by the terms of the agreement, which are really boilerplate, you know, these countries say they'll accept these third country nationals. Usually, as Isabel was saying, they think that they're taking them temporarily. They agree there's some boilerplate language in these agreements that everybody will abide by their international obligations, not to send people back to harm, to abide by the UN Refugee Convention, to abide by the Convention Against Torture. But what we've seen is that the Trump administration, as Isabel was mentioning, is targeting for removal to these third countries people who have been found to be refugees in the United States and gotten these withholding of removal grants, saying that they would likely be persecuted or tortured if returned to their home countries. So the Trump administration is targeting them and people seeking asylum in the United States to send to these third countries, who then think that they are only responsible for holding them for a little while and can repatriate them. So what you're seeing with these deals is the Trump administration really targeting these very vulnerable populations for removal to countries that think that they can repatriate them. And by doing this is really attacking and undermining the entire architecture of refugee protection, the international architecture set up with these treaties.

0: this, that these agreements are sort of trying to institutionalize this attack on refugee protection, not only in the United States by depriving people of their day in court, of the right to seek asylum, of staying in the United States after they've been granted refugee protection, coercing them, as was mentioned, into sort of leaving on their own because of the threat of being sent to these third countries, but also actually undermining international protection globally, because many of these countries who have also signed on to these treaties are just violating them too, keeping people arbitrarily detained and then repatriating to the very countries, to persecution in the very countries which they fled.
1: We have 20 seconds. Can you talk about how many countries have these agreements with the United States? In Africa, in Latin America, and how many tens of thousands of immigrants have been sent to countries that are not their own?
0: So we know of 35 agreements. There may be more we don't know of yet. And over 22,000 people have been sent. And a lot of people have already had their cases canceled and have the threat hanging over them of being sent to these third countries.
1: Yael Shaker, I want to thank you for being with us. Director for the Americas and Europe at Refugees International, co-lead of the Third Country Deportation Watch Database. We'll link to it all. And thank you so much in London to Isabel Young, CNN International correspondent. We'll link to your report, How Trump is Secretly Deporting Migrants to Africa. Coming up, we look at Puerto Rico's escalating water crisis. Amidst a historic drought, Puerto Rico is rationing water. Back in 20 seconds.

0: Contra Todo, Against Everything, by the Puerto Rican singer and songwriter Ilay, performing in our Democracy Now! Studio. This is Democracy Now!, democracynow.org. I'm Amy Goodman with Juan Gonzalez. In Puerto Rico, the month of July was the driest on record in more than 120 years, accompanied by record-breaking heat. Reservoirs are so low, the governor's declared a state of emergency for more than two dozen cities and towns. Agricultural areas as well as cities are impacted. The Aqueduct and Sewer Authority implemented a water rationing schedule in early August where 180,000 households and businesses in San Juan and surrounding areas receive public water only every other 48 hours, complicating daily life for more than a half a million Puerto Ricans who are U.S. citizens. But the current water crisis in Puerto Rico is not an isolated event. Juan Carlos Davila filed this report from Puerto Rico.
1: Puerto Rico's water crisis is worsening, and this summer's record drought isn't the only reason why. In early August, the Water and Sewage Authority began rationing water services for residents of San Juan and surrounding areas due to the drought. But even before the drought was declared in July, communities in Loíza and San Juan were having water problems, and people depend on water trucks to meet their needs. This is Melody Arevalo, who runs a local restaurant in Loíza.
2: Well, the problems began 3 months ago. A day like today has been difficult because we had water needs since yesterday. And because of the chaos that's been happening around the country, our cistern was not filled yesterday. Today we had very little water and we had to dispatch the clients we already had here.
1: In some places, like Residencial Luis Lloren Torres, Puerto Rico's largest public housing project, the government has installed water cisterns to mitigate the crisis. This is Antonio Puruco Latimer, community leader and former Puerto Rican basketball player.
3: Our country should not be living this way. Public housing projects should not be having these types of cisterns in different areas to solve a situation. Because supposedly we live in a country where we shouldn't have to be dealing with these kinds of water problems that have been created over time.

0: o a través del tiempo.
1: Ni una gota.
2: Not even a drop. Every time I open it, I grab it and say, oh my goodness, not even a little sound comes through.
3: Aida Luz Peña lives in a third floor apartment at Lloren Torres, but the water rarely reaches her on the third floor. And she needs to buy water bottles so she can cook, which strains her limited budget.
2: They've left us without water, yet we still get the bill. Charge us for what we actually use when the water is on.
3: Many Puerto Ricans understand that the ongoing water shortages and water rationing could have been prevented. According to estimates of Puerto Rico's Water and Sewage Authority, about 60% of water gets lost through pipes and other broken infrastructure. Hydrologist Amira Ode says the water rationing could have been prevented.
4: The amount of water that we lose through old broken pipes equals to 3 lakes. So while people are suffering scarcity, the government is talking about just mitigating the crisis right now. But they are still not talking about solving the crisis from the root, fixing the broken infrastructure.
3: We also spoke to community leader Erwin Gonzalez in San Juan.
5: This isn't a question of today or the day before yesterday, that you come and help by bringing us a small water tank. This is something that you could have been working on and repaired with anticipation years ago, government after government, you know. It has been 12 years of the same administration, and we haven't seen anything, absolutely anything, where Puerto Rico is progressing.
6: Sometimes they create the problem and the chaos so they can bring a solution. All these people from chaos, they make money. Water in Puerto Rico, it's a chaos. Who's making money? The people with the trucks who got to transport water. The people who are selling the blue big cistern. Supermarkets, they got to sell water. So they making money. So from chaos, a lot of people make money, but the ones who suffer are the poor people.
3: Hydrologist Amira Ode says the government of Puerto Rico has to come up with a robust plan to address future droughts, a reality that is expected to only get worse with climate change.
4: Our government has ignored climate and environmental experts for decades, and this is just the result of what is happening. This drought and this rationing is not a surprise. The Caribbean is expected to have worse droughts. So we're gonna have more extreme temperatures. More heat means more evaporation of the water that we have in our lakes. Also, these droughts could last longer, bring even less rain. So we need to fix the infrastructure problem now to prepare for future crises and literally help save lives.
3: It seems calm here in Lake La Plata, a reservoir that supplies rural towns and other cities around the metropolitan area with water. But Domingo Nevarez, who fishes at this lake, says the water levels are dropping noticeably every day.
7: Como puedes notar, el embalse ha bajado.
8: As you can see, the reservoir levels have dropped dramatically. Where those trees are and that white border, where the cabins are, the water used to reach all the way there, and I've seen it steadily decreasing. Now I've noticed it dropping again in recent days because this area is damp, very damp.
3: If water levels in reservoirs like La Plata continue to drop, Puerto Rico's water crisis could get far worse, engulfing even more of the island.
9: Thanks so much to Juan Carlos Davila, with help from Camila Rodriguez and Rogelio Marzan, for that report. We are joined now from Puerto Rico by Juan Carlos Davila, filmmaker, journalist, finalist for the 8th Annual Library of Congress Levine Ken Burns Prize for Film. Congratulations for that, Juan Carlos.
10: Thank you.
9: Before we move on to the 10th anniversary, are you concerned that the problems and the water shortage will be used as an argument for privatization?
0: Yeah, thanks, Amy. Yeah, definitely. I think that it has been a strategy that has been put forth before by the Puerto Rican government and those in the Puerto Rican government that respond to private interests and to corporations, that they use the crisis in a form to justify privatization. They use climate change and they use a very intentional form of not maintaining the infrastructure of the country in order for it to fail and, again, justify the privatization. We have seen this with the privatization of the electrical system, where the government, alongside the local corporate media, start putting out a narrative that the system, the electrical system, was not working properly because the government basically could not handle it. And what they did is that they started to put forward that the solution was the privatization. And LUMA started administrating the Electrical Power Authority of Puerto Rico since 2021, and nothing has improved. We continue having constant blackouts. We're continuing having power interruptions. So a privatization of the water system is not going to solve a problem either if we look at the precedents.
9: Also on Monday, Puerto Ricans marked 10 years since President Obama appointed the first members of the Fiscal Oversight Management Board to oversee the restructuring of debt of the island's finances. The Board of Overseers was created by the 2016 PROMESA law passed by the U.S. Congress. For many Puerto Ricans, the anti-democratic structure of the board imposed by the U.S. President and Congress highlights the quasi-colonial status of Puerto Rico, a territory where residents have no voting representation in Congress and can't vote for president. Puerto Ricans protested the continued existence of the board in San Juan Monday.
1: From the beginning, we told the people this law wouldn't bring anything good or positive. Exactly the opposite, that they would charge an illegal debt at the cost of our suffering, that they would abandon the people to pay the debt. Sadly, 10 years later, here we are. The essential services, water, power, education, public health, safety, every day they are worse.
9: For more on what 10 years of the Fiscal Control Board has meant for Puerto Rico, we're joined by Luis Valentin, an investigative reporter with the award-winning Center for Investigative Journalism in Puerto Rico, joining us also from San Juan. Luis, talk about the significance of this decade anniversary and what's happened.
10: So I would say that it's been 10 years ever since the passage of PROMESA, and even if La Junta, as we call it, has restructured some of the Puerto Rico's debt and has implemented fiscal discipline, the reality is that we still have no fully balanced budgets, and Puerto Rico has not regained access to credit markets as PROMESA states. So what has happened is that when it was supposed to be temporary, La Junta was supposed to be a temporary entity in Puerto Rico, it has become deeply embedded in the government and in the day-to-day operations of the government. At Centro de Periodismo Investigativo, we released a report last year that found that La Junta has identified at least 50 different actions that the government must undertake before they leave the island or they cease to exist. And this is a very expansive interpretation of what PROMESA states. It calls for four consecutive balanced budgets under modified accrual and the return to credit markets at affordable rates. But the board has decided to interpret this into a long list of actions, some of which could take a long time. So in the end, what we found is that even if La Junta says that they are trying to finish their mandate here in Puerto Rico and leave, their actions speak otherwise.
11: And Luis, I wanted to ask you, we were talking with Juan Carlos Davila earlier about the water situation. Could you talk about what the Oversight Board has been doing in terms of the Puerto Rico Aqueduct and Sewer Authority? Because most people don't realize that PRASA, which is what it's known as, was actually privatized years ago in the 90s. And that was such a failure by the French water company that took it over that it was then brought back under government control. And then it went bankrupt with all the other agencies of the government in the debt crisis. What is the position of PROMESA Board right now in terms of the water authority?
10: So yes, the water crisis predates PROMESA, right? Like, it's been years in the making of underinvestment by the Puerto Rico government in terms of infrastructure and maintenance. But the reality is that PRASA is under the board's oversight. They require them to submit budgets, a fiscal plan, that they can require implementation plans on the infrastructure work being conducted by PRASA. So in the end, this water crisis taking place right now in Puerto Rico, also La Junta bears some responsibility on it. It has restructured part of the PRASA's debt, but it was not done so in a full restructuring mode. It did not reduce the debt, and that pretty much crowds out resources that could be used for infrastructure work. On the question on the privatization side of it, we have to remember what La Junta did with PREPA, the island's power.
9: We have 10 seconds,
10: utility. They moved for a full privatization. With respect to PRASA, they have not done so yet, but you could argue that within the fiscal plan, they have introduced suggestions of privatization of services within PRASA.
9: We're going to have to leave it there, but we're going to do part two of our discussion also in Spanish and post it at democracynow.org. Luis Valentin, investigative reporter at the Center for Investigative Journalism in Puerto Rico. This is Democracy Now! I'm Amy Goodman with Juan Gonzalez.
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0: Welcome to Arts Express. This is Prairie Miller, and on the show, U.S. wars, hungry sailors, and here's what's interesting about Lindsey Graham's sister. Pacifica host Garland Nixon is onto it.
1: Good evening. My name is Garland Nixon.
2: I run off at the mouth. People call. They agree. They disagree, etc. But the bottom line is this is a medium for people to be able to come together and have critical discussions about the community, critical discussions about politics, foreign policy. And I think it's necessary. Really believe it's necessary because there aren't very many mediums like that left anymore. All right. So let's get talking. Number one, one of the things, you know, there's a news story I want to touch base with because I think things are reported in an interesting way here. Okay, so what happened? This particular news story, I'm going to give you a different angle on it. So over the course of the last week or 2 weeks, what has come out is that these sailors on the USS Abraham Lincoln are struggling. Times are hard there, a lot of stuff doesn't work, and in particular, they're very short of food. And the food, I've seen pictures, it ain't good. You know, rancid meat, not much to eat at all. I mean, it is a bad situation right now. Let me just say something about that. The discussion in the media, which I'm going to take a different position, is the discussion in the media is this. The U.S. government, Pete Hegseth, the military screwed up, and therefore the soldiers don't have enough to eat. The soldiers are supposed to have enough to eat, blah, blah, blah. Let me take a different position. Based on what I've seen and what I've read, and you can look this up yourself, it's not hard to find. Basically, what happened was the U.S. had these warehouses. The U.S.'s main base in the Middle East was in Bahrain. It was the sixth base where the fifth fleet, I think, was there. Major Navy base, huge, gigantic Navy base. This gigantic Navy base had lots of warehouses where they stored a lot of that stuff so that in the event that they got into a conflict, this stuff would be taken out of those warehouses and off it goes to the ship for the soldiers to eat or whatever the case may be. Okay. So there was adequate supplies at the Navy base in Bahrain, and that was for these soldiers and sailors and all of that. But the Iranians blew it up. Very early in the conflict, the Iranians blew up these warehouses. They attacked them with, of course, now let's be honest about it, in a military conflict, right? One of the things that any adversary is going to do, if you got two war, what do? They try to cut off the supply lines of their enemies, right? That's always happens. Try to cut off the supply lines. You've heard this, or these kinds of quotes. An army runs on its belly, right? Meaning an army has to eat. The other one is if you don't feed your army, you'll end up feeding somebody else's, right? Things like that. These kinds of statements, meaning that armies have to be supplied. Therefore, the Iranians, from a strategic perspective, said, hey, they got a bunch of warehouses full of food. We're going to blow them sky high and they won't be able to continue to fight. That's not really discussed. What is really discussed in the U.S., the way it's put is, the U.S. screwed up, the Defense Department screwed up, and they're just all screw-ups, and therefore there's not enough food for the soldiers. When the truth of the matter is this, something much more pronounced. Actually, they didn't screw up. Actually, the food was there, but they couldn't protect it because they didn't have adequate air defense systems, and the Iranians blew up their supplies. So why is it the soldiers ain't eating? Because the Iranians blew up their supplies. Let me put that another way. You lost the war. You see, it's a lot less embarrassing for the U.S. military to say, we screwed up, therefore our soldiers don't have enough to eat, than it is to say, the Iranians blew our stuff up, therefore our soldiers don't have enough to eat, which interpret that is because you lost the war. You see, that's what happens if the adversary tries to interdict your supply lines by cutting them off, or in this instance, blowing them sky high. Either way you look at it, they cut off your supply lines, you're losing the war. So now the U.S. government's position is, well, we've defeated Iran for the 40th time. And therefore, we're going to put gigantic sanctions on them. Well, the U.S. has been putting gigantic sanctions on Iran since 1979, and it ain't worked yet because it's not going to work. But Why, if we've defeated them, are we putting sanctions on them? Because we haven't defeated them. If you recall, and I don't know if you can call it blowing my own horn, it was, or that I just had a firm grasp of the obvious before the war started. If you listen to this show, does anybody remember what old Garland Nixon said? If they go to war with Iran, number one, we will lose. Number two, not only will we lose, I think that's it for the empire. There will be dramatic economic effects and military effects and worldwide geopolitical effects as a result of losing this conflict. The U.S. has lost the conflict. And the U.S. is going to lose two conflicts because the Ukraine conflict is in its, I believe, getting closer to its final throes. I believe that Ukraine's in deep and serious trouble, and a conflict which from the very beginning I said there's no possibility. Ukraine, which isn't really Ukraine, it's really a cat's paw, a proxy of NATO. It is a proxy army. You know, it is the U.S. and NATO saying we're going to sharpen up Ukraine and we're going to throw all this stuff in there and then we're going to throw Ukraine at Russia and weaken Russia. And in fact, you may recall Lindsey Graham saying, if we provide them with all the stuff they need, Ukraine will fight to the last Ukrainian. Let me just say something about that. Did that sound like support? Does that sound like, yes, we're standing up for Ukraine? Why? And they'll fight to the last Ukrainian. That kind of means there's no Ukrainians left, doesn't it? I mean, the words of Lindsey Graham means at the end, there won't be no Ukrainians. So if there's no Ukrainians left at the end, how can you argue that you're supporting them? No, this was never about Ukraine. This was never about supporting Ukraine. This was always about using Ukraine as a cat's paw, using Ukraine as a proxy, using Ukraine to weaken Russia. And it hasn't worked. It's actually strengthened Russia in a lot of ways. And unfortunately for Ukraine, Ukraine's on its last leg. One of the things that's happening now, as the United States clearly has lost the Iran war currently, is that Ukraine is now cut off from its ports in the Black Seas. And let me ask you this. How can any country that is accustomed to having ports, to having access to the sea, survive if it doesn't have access to the sea? And there's nothing they can do to regain access to the sea. That's not going to happen. The Russians have the wherewithal to control shipping in the Black Sea, and nobody, there's no, and not to mention that they're blowing up the Ukrainian ports. And that what's happening on the field in Ukraine is this. In the Donbas area in eastern Ukraine, there's a couple of towns left, Kramatorsk and Slavyansk. I've been following them. They're the last two heavily fortified cities in Ukraine, and they're about to be surrounded. And therefore, that's it for eastern Ukraine. Russia will have taken the entire Donbas. Now, why is that important? Because 1 month after the war started, there was a meeting in Istanbul between the Russians. This was called the Istanbul Accords. 1 month after the conflict that Russia came in, it was already an ongoing war, a civil war basically going on. So Russia comes into the civil war in February of 2022. In April, I believe it was, of 2022, roughly a little over a month later, they came up with an agreement. And the agreement was in the Istanbul Accords that Russia would not go any further and they would stop fighting. And they had a bunch of things in the agreement. Okay. And if Ukraine had taken that, they'd still have a significant part of eastern Ukraine, but they didn't take it. And people, they've been saying all along, we're not going to give up 1 inch to Russia. And I'm thinking like this. If you don't give it up and what you've already lost in an agreement, you're going to lose it all. And, you know, I said it on this air. I said, if they don't give up what they've lost so far on the ground, they're going to lose it all. And they didn't give it up. And now they're going to lose it all. That wasn't a hard call. That wasn't difficult. There were people taking this position. They shouldn't give it up. And I'm like, wait a minute. I understand what you're saying in theory. In practical application, if they don't make a deal, which actually they did sign the deal, and then that deal was killed. But my position was, if they don't, what's the point? What's the point of saying, I'm not going to give up what I've lost so far when I know I'm never going to get that back and I'm going to lose the rest? You should have took the deal. You should have took the deal, but they didn't take the deal because, in my opinion, they're not in charge to take the deal. Ukraine is not a country per se. It is a tool of NATO. And that's pretty clear historically. And people get mad at me when I talk about this, the Iran conflict. You know, I was talking to somebody the other day, and they said, look, Garland, you don't support the U.S. in the Iranian conflict. I said, I support justice. Ukraine, I support justice. And I evaluate it, and I take the position that I believe is just. Well, what conflicts do you support? The last conflict that I would say that I supported, I mean, it wasn't alive then, but that the U.S. was in, was World War II. If you look at the Korean War, man, look at that. What the heck were we doing over there? We killed a third of the people in Ukraine. There's ample, in Korea, there is ample evidence that the United States used biological weapons against the Koreans and lost anyway. The Chinese came and ran us out. We lost it anyway. What about Vietnam? Did I support that? Well, absolutely not. I forgot which president it was that said, it might have been LBJ. I think it was LBJ that said, if we hadn't allowed, the North was communist Vietnam, the communist, and the South was a puppet government for the U.S. And what he said was, well, if we'd have let them have the elections, the North would have got 80% of the vote. In other words, 80% of the Vietnamese people would have voted to go with the North Vietnamese. So we couldn't let that. And he said, and we couldn't let that happen. So basically, the United States intervened on behalf of 20% of the North Vietnamese, a country that had been brutally ruled by France. It was called French Indochina. It was brutally ruled by France. They fought their French imperialist invaders, and they threw them out. And then the United States joined, and then they threw us out. Oh, by the way, what's the name of the party that rules Vietnam right now? The Communist Party of Vietnam. So we lost 60,000 soldiers, 400,000 or 500,000 wounded, many brutally wounded, legs blown off, genitals blown off, blinded, arms, legs mangled, everything you name it, Agent Orange to, quote, stop the Communist Party of Vietnam. And who ended up in charge? The Communist Party of Vietnam is in charge to this day, and they've got one of the strongest economies in the world, and they're happy. So what business of it is it of ours? So do I support that? Absolutely not. How about the first war against Iraq, where the United States didn't have enough support? And so they came up with this cockamamie story about Iraqi soldiers throwing babies out of incubators. And of course, that was an absolute lie. It was a falsehood. What about the second one, where they made up some lie about weapons of mass destruction, you know, on and on and on. Since World War II, I can't come up with a conflict that I support that the United States prosecuted. If you help me out, but I can't come up with one. So now, I'll go through all of those. Grenada, the United States attacked a little old island named Grenada, mainly because there was this black dude who was a socialist who was rising in Grenada, and oh, can't have that little island become socialist. That was their business. He was a kind of a revolutionary kind of dude. They went after, came in, they killed some people. They didn't really have an army to speak of. It was a little old kind of island. The U.S. attacked that. I mean, I could go on and on. What about Panama? Unthinkable, where we had a CIA puppet in Panama. And we went in and we bombed Panama, killed 3,000 poor black folks and indigenous folks, just so we could demonstrate to Russia that we had a new bomber. That's why we bombed it and then took the Manuel Noriega. What about Nicaragua, where the United States had a dirty war, the Contra War against Nicaragua, where the United States was literally working with drug dealers importing cocaine into the United States? And working with just like brutal right-wing death squads, slaughtering people. I could go on and on and on. So my point is this. If you look at, to the person who said, you don't support any of the U.S.'s war. No, I don't. I find it surprising that smart, knowledgeable people can even be had, can look at Israel. Well, that's a genocide. Why would you support a genocide? The United States is involved with a genocide. Let's go with Iran. What is the United States doing? An illegal war of aggression. The United States lied to the American people and said, yes, we're attacking Iran because they killed, they started with this, 3,000 protesters, 6,000 protesters. Then it went to 20,000, then it went to 50,000. I'm supposed to believe that the Iranian police killed 50,000 protesters in like a week? It's absurd. But then it changed. It was no longer protesters. We're doing it to stop them from getting nukes. When our own CIA says they're not trying to get nukes, they say they're not. There's no evidence that they're trying to get nukes. And our own intelligence agencies say they're not trying to. They don't have a weaponized nuclear program. And I'm supposed to, will you believe that? So the bottom line is the illegal war of aggression against Iran is based on a lie, just like every other war. And the Ukraine conflict is based on what? The United States overthrowing the government of Ukraine in 2014 and putting in a puppet government and trying to use Ukraine to take out Russia. And that war will be lost, just like the rest of them. We're facing two more lost wars. But these lost wars are going to have a much more pronounced effect. You know, I remember like Jen Psaki saying, what did she say? There's a cost. For, our values don't come without a cost. Remember that? Putin's price hike. The United States armed hundreds of billions of dollars into Ukraine. This war fires up. And then our prices start going through the roof because the cost of energy went up. And they're like, it was Putin's price hike. No, it was the United States government's foreign policy that caused us to hurt again. And now we start this war with Iran. We illegally attack Iran in a war of aggression, and the cost of energy is going through the roof, and it ain't going to slow up anytime soon. And we're probably going to end up as a depression of some type as a result of this. And Trump, who does the same thing, you know, Putin's price hike or if it's a Democrat, it's Putin's price hike or our values don't come without costs. Right. In other words, we, the working class, got to pay the costs because the rich folks ain't paying no costs. What do they care if gas is $7 a gallon? It don't matter to them. It's irrelevant. And so now Trump comes in. Oh, I'm going to bring peace. All a lie. He does the same thing as everyone else. And now what I find surprising is how many people just go along with the system. Like they do like Lindsey Graham's sister. Lindsey Graham's sister was interesting because she came in. Yes, I support our war against Iran, and I support our war against Ukraine. Now, here's what's interesting. She said she doesn't know much about foreign policy, which I believe her. So what Lindsey Graham's sister effectively said when he croaked and she took his position was this: I don't know much about foreign policy, but I support the United States war against Iran. I don't know much about it. I support the United States proxy war against Russia and Ukraine. I don't know much about it. In other words, I don't know really that much about our foreign policy. However, as a matter of principle, I will support the United States government, whatever they do. I'm not going to look into it to see if it's good or bad, if it's just or unjust. I'm not going to look into it to see if it's right or wrong. I'm just going to support it. And unfortunately, that's a lot of Americans. And people expect that of me. Well, Garland, it's somebody who literally says, don't you support any of the United, your government, your government's at war. Don't you support any of them? And I'm like, I can't think of one I supported since 1945. I mean, help me out. Maybe there is one. You can help me out. But I can't think of one I've supported. So why would I support these now? When in fact, what I do is I research them to find out. Maybe I should support them. And then I research them. And the more I research them, the less I support them.
0: And coming up next on Arts Express.
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9: But I needed to mold them in my own image.
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9: The real question is this, was all this legal? 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
13: And hang you up from the hill.
14: He's got pictures of your whole inner circle.
9: This is bad.
15: It's okay.
9: Rub my temple.
15: You're all right.
16: This right here is the land of opportunity.
17: You just tried to bribe a federal officer.
16: This is America.
15: This is my home.
9: Good for you, little man.
18: Come here, little man.

0: And those were scenes from Martin Scorsese, The Wolf of Wall Street, a cast including actor Armand Guaro, our guest on the show, currently starring in movies about assorted monsters, including Wall Street, and Guaro as a criminal of the streetwise variety, butting heads with one such Wall Street hustler in Shackled, a simultaneous reflection of the here and now social and economic disparity, with the inhumane prison system as metaphor, described as, quote, a dystopian combo sci-fi crime thriller set in a grim future. And Guaro, a former cop turned actor, is no stranger to both worlds and cop criminality, he observed as well, as his proletarian gangster Max gets paired with a stock market con man inmate and the disparity sparks fly, to say the least. Guaro will also shed light on a somewhat similar turbulent encounter between Ingrid Bergman and Anna Magnani and his portrayal of real-life Italian comic legend Aldo Fabrizi coming up in Volcanoes Rising. But first, some scenes from Shackled, then Armand Guaro.
1: Gregory Wayne Paulson.
2: Maxwell James Fica.
1: You will participate in the Recidivism Accountability Partnership Program, referred to as REP. Is that correct?
3: Yes. Yeah.
1: You will be paired together as partners. You are accountable for each other's criminal actions. Any violation on the part of either of you, both of your suspended death sentences will be carried out immediately.
3: I've missed too much already. My daughter is the only good thing left in my life.
4: What about your partner?
3: Maybe we ought to get to know each other a little better.
5: Wallace, just stay outside!
4: Me.
5: Max, what the hell are you doing?
6: Don't worry about it!
7: Come with me. You had no idea what you were getting into. If you tell the police what's going on down here, that would force me to do something unprofessional.
8: Relax, Ward.
7: This is how we live.
3: The party has no interest in reforming.
9: Let me go on top of that.
10: I ain't got nothing to lose.
3: Everything is completely under control.
11: He's gonna get me killed. It's him or me.
12: Hello?
13: Hello, Barry.
12: Hi.
13: Armand Guaro, yes.
12: Hello, Armand, and welcome to our show.
13: Okay,
12: great.
13: Very good.
12: What led you to go for Shackled and portraying your ferocious and scary Max?
13: Well, it all began with a project I had done with one of the co-writers and producers, Graham Powell, who is quite an intensely talented actor. And we had done something many years ago called Graduation. He had approached me in a casting office and cold pitched it right out on the street. And then many, many years later, he contacted me about Shackled. And he sent me the script. And what an intriguing, intriguing story. That was exactly, and in answer to your question, I was gripped. I couldn't put it down. It was such an interesting dystopian view of sort of a futuristic sci-fi parole system for prisons, specifically the Recidivism Accountability Partnership Program, and that's what it was called. And I thought, oh my God, this sounds like something that, given dire circumstances that a lot of prison overcrowding is responsible for, and how the budgets are stretched, and how this might be a parole program that people might opt for. You know, it's kind of scary to think that. Hmm. And that I was in. I was all in. That was why I knew it was an incredibly interesting story with those twists that make you think, oh, aha, I get it. Oh, wow. Oh, whoa, I didn't see that coming, mm-hmm. you know, that type of thing. And that's what intrigued me about the story, and that's why I jumped in.
12: Okay. Now,
13: go to the next question. Go for it, Prairie.
12: Okay. And what can you say about the fascinating class conflict narrative going on in Shackled between working class Max and middle class snooty, white collar, stock market hustler Greg, who feels superior to you but is just as criminally guilty in a different way?
13: Well, I'll tell you, Prairie, it is that class of conflict of one person sees himself as, I don't belong in prison. I don't belong here. And the other guy is saying, are you kidding? You belong here just like everybody else. And there's that, who do you think you are telling me what to do type of conflict that I think happens between a lot of people.
12: And what do you feel it is about mobster movies and The Sopranos, in which you portrayed Coco Cugliano, that has fascinated and has been embraced and endured in the collective mass consciousness of audiences?
13: What do I think of that genre?
12: Yeah, that is so popular forever.
13: Well, unfortunately, I think it is so popular, and so many people are attracted to it, that it is, in some cases, creating a lot of junk, a lot of garbage. I think too many people are so enamored with it. And I'm talking about filmmakers and everyone associated with making a film. They're so enamored with it that they should catch themselves trying to be the next Goodfellas or something of that nature. Mm. And it produces a lot of garbage. It pains me to say that. And I will never direct my comments towards any particular production or individual. But I think you got to be careful not to make the mistake of getting a little bit too close. And then all of a sudden I find stories like that fascinating. But if you don't do it right, you're not careful, and you don't introduce something that's new and interesting, it falls flat.
12: But why do you think that audiences are enamored?
13: Well, because they're witnessing. Most audiences are not, they're not contract killers. They're not, most audience members just aren't criminals. That is a lifestyle that is, it is accepted by and practiced by a certain population in this country, certainly not a majority, and it's a very tiny, tiny population of people that engage in that kind of behavior. And not only do most people not engage in that kind of behavior, it's rather foreign to them. It's almost like, you know, going to the zoo and seeing the tigers in the cage or something like that. You're fascinated by it, but you know, once you cross that line and get involved in it, it's a terrible, terrible mistake that people make when they get too close to it. And I know people that have done that, and it doesn't turn out well. And I think it's a fascination with something that's completely unfamiliar and taboo.
12: And I wanted to ask you, you starred in Vault and Good and Screwed with Vincent Pastore, and in The Sopranos as well, though not in the same episodes. So what are your memories of Vincent, who just passed away?
13: Well, he was one of those people. I remember the first time I met him was in about 20 years ago, right after The Sopranos had, my episode of The Sopranos, my episodes had aired. And I was on the east side of Providence, Rhode Island, and he shouts out from a club. He shouts out to me, go, come here. So I got out of the we had an SUV. I got out. He hugged me. We shook hands. I introduced myself. And he asked me to come into this restaurant with him. And he kept calling me Coco. I said, Vincent, please, you're not Puss. I'm not Coco, okay? It's Armin and Vince. He goes, Vinny, call me Vin. I said, okay, all right. And ever since then, that's the way it was. But he always, always, always, whether we were working together or doing a charitable fundraiser or a roast of him on one of his birthdays in Connecticut, he was always someone that made you feel very much a part and just as important in a important part of something as he was, or even more so. That's how he treated you. It's almost as if some actors you're told not to bother them, not to talk to them, don't eat with them, all of that. And those are the rules sometimes on set. And that's how I grew up learning that in the industry. But he was one of these people, hey, you're with us. Come on, over here. No, it doesn't matter. Come on, you're with us. You're part of it. Come here, let's take a picture. Come on, Sid, you want something to eat? Come on, have a, you know, that's what he was like. He was very, very, very personable, sharing, generous individual. It was very sad that he had passed. But, you know, luckily for him, he worked right up until he passed. And not too many people can say that they worked every minute. You know, he was really a good soul, very good person.
12: Hmm. And where do you go inside yourself to play ferociously mean and scary characters like Max and Shackled?
13: Where do I go?
12: Inside yourself.
13: Well, I think we all, to a degree, have the capability, whether we know it or not, to be just like Max. We all have the capability, but the trigger hasn't been pulled, figuratively, that fuse hasn't been lit, and it hasn't been touched upon by outside forces. Because people, I think, basically are good, but we have in this world, I think there is good that versus evil, and we all have it in ourselves. And I think the good always prevails. However, there are triggers and fuses inside of people that can expose things that you never thought were there. Mm-hmm. And I think the difference between people that are practice that kind of evil and don't are the manifestations of ability to suppress, or the goodness that overcomes that and manages it. It's almost like, I don't want to get too winded about it, but everybody can be like Max, and everybody can be something that's nothing like Max. Mm. When I was a police officer for 30 years in East Providence, Rhode Island, I saw both ends of that spectrum, both in the police department itself, not in just in a couple of people, and in other departments of law enforcement, as well as the people that we deal with on the street and the people that we arrest. Get to make observations. It's important to observe a lot of things about yourself and other people to understand what goes on with someone like Max.
12: Hmm. And how do you shake off those characters at the end of the day?
13: Shake them off? I don't. I don't think about it. I simply employ whatever conduit I need to travel through to get from point A to point B with any given job that I have. There's a reason why someone is where they are. There's a reason why people are the way they are, or why the character is the way that character is. And all you have to do, without talking about it, is go through the stages of a person's life that might mimic your own or might parallel yours. And for example, I graduated college preparatory military school, day school, Albany Academy. I went on to get a college degree. I went to a graduate school. So I went through those stages. Someone like Max might go through a stage of he went to a reform school, and then he was in a juvenile detention, and those were his stages. Mm. And there are some things in human nature that either get developed or don't for one reason or another. And the final product is who that person is. And you just adapt that. But once I'm done, I'm done. Hmm. I forget about it for the next project.
12: And what can you say about the different challenges of playing real people? As Italian actor and comic legend Aldo Fabrizi in Volcanoes Rising, described as Anna Magnani and Ingrid Bergman in a feud for the ages, fighting for the same role and the same man, causing volcanoes to erupt?
13: Well, one of the things that you have to do as an artist in playing real people, or people that could be real, or people of another, because I'm not of I'm not Italian descent. I'm Armenian, but it's all in the observation. It's all in the observations. So when, for example, if you go to a wake, the wake services of someone who is Irish Catholic, or someone who is Roman Catholic and Italian, or someone who is African American, there were those incidents in Rhode Island where I attended the wakes and funerals and weddings of friends of mine. And you will see the cultural similarities, and you'll see cultural differences from one generation to the next, but from one nationality or an ethnicity to the next. And then when you're trying to portray someone who is from one of those cultures, if your observations are legitimate, meaning I'm not talking about taking a notebook with you, but you just make observations and try to retain as much as you can about the people that you interact with, doing roles like that, and Aldo become much more clearer to you, so that you can actually portray in a real sense the individual whose life that you're given to inhabit.
12: And what can you say about the upcoming Lady America, what you're up to as the character Mephisto?
13: Well, that was, I would have to describe Lady America as a metaphor of good versus evil in a political arena, in a local political arena. That was a lot of fun to do that. We did that last fall. Yeah. Last October. And that's basically what that is.
12: And is there an opening date for that?
13: I believe the opening date, I believe it's going to be October. I believe it might be. Yeah, I don't want to mention a date in October, but it is going to be opening in October. And as far as Shackled is concerned, that's on Amazon Prime and Apple TV.
12: And what are you up to in Lady America as Mephisto? And you also said there's a political theme. What is the political theme?
13: The political theme is good versus evil, light and darkness, and what that represents, for example, in a local political election for the position of mayor of a local town. It was a fascinating experience. It was a practice of the less is more for what I was able to provide for them. So it was a good experience, real good experience.
12: And can you say what your Mephisto is up to, or not?
13: Let me see. I would say if you look at me dead on, you probably can figure it out. I only say that because I haven't done any promos yet for Lady America, so I haven't been in touch with the production in order to talk too much about it.
12: And how would you describe the real you as opposed to your on-screen persona characters? Your on-screen persona scary characters.
13: I think that's more in the minds of people that may have perceptions of me when they'll see me on screen or in Walmart. But I'm very boring to be around. I wake up every day and patiently wait for tomorrow, and when tomorrow arrives, I'm ready to start all over again. I tinker with fixing things in my barn, out in the back, and repair things and wire things just to put them back together. And I don't mean as an electrician, but just whatever I whatever I do. I listen to talk radio. I lean back, listen to talk radio, and if I'm lucky, I can, kill a couple of insects here or there, maybe a couple of mosquitoes. I'm quite the mosquito hunter, you know.
12: Oh,

0: Well, there's Lady America, what just dropped is Once a Week for Life, which is part one. And Once a Week for Life, part two will be opening, I think, in November will be released. Mm. As you had mentioned, Lady America is coming out. It's going to be, I believe, in October. And also something called The Block, produced and directed by Craig Singer, who directed and produced 645. And that will be coming out. That's starring Christoph, among others. And that was an interesting piece. But The Block will be released, I believe, sometime this year.
1: Hmm. And since this is for radio...
0: I know him. I know him. Yeah, I've heard of him.
1: And since this is for radio and the listeners can't see you, when Armand Garrow looks in the mirror, what does he see?
0: I see Armand Garrow, usually. That's, I will say this. I see who I am, and I also see what I am. Mm. Because I believe that those are, in my case, I believe those are two distinct and separate things. Mm. But that's who I see, and that's what I see. There's who you are and what you are. I think that's true with everyone, whether they know it or not. I believe that to be true.
1: Hmm. And any last word about...
0: And every once in a while, there's that little soapy smudge I didn't get from the night before when I was brushing my teeth. So there's that.
1: And any last word about Shackled and what you would like to convey to audiences about your character, Max?
0: Well, Max belongs... Max really does belong where he is. I would have to say that. And... But when paired with Greg, played by Graham Powell, what I'd like people to know is that there's a little bit of Max in everyone. Mm. You just have to be careful to manage it if you're not careful. And I think that's true. I really do think that's true. You have to be very careful. If you don't manage things like that, the adverse effects of evil, it'll overtake you.
1: Hmm.
0: And you'll enjoy as far as David Bottrell is in it. There's a scene that he does where he is, boy, I'll tell you, I've never been in a room with such an intensely intimidating actor.
1: Hmm.
0: Oh yeah, he was incredible. Oh my god, yeah, he plays a guy I work for, so I think you'll be pleasantly surprised. I think people will really like this film.
1: Okay. Well, thank you so much, Armand Garrow, for joining us on the show.
0: Thank you very much. I truly appreciate it. It's been wonderful talking to you, Prairie.
1: Yeah.
0: And I hope your audience members enjoy the rest of their evening. Uh-huh. See how I did that? Yeah.
1: Okay, bye.
0: Bye-bye now. Take care.
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3: This is Dennis Rowe for Lies, More Lies, and Damned Media Lies. And our segment today is called Moldy Bread and Virtual Circuses, Imperial Entertainment in Decline. And we're going to focus on two television series which offer, though in somewhat disguised form, a critique of contemporary global inequality and the skewed morals which in mainstream media accompany that imbalance. The two series, Widow's Bay and Maximum Pleasure Guaranteed, are both produced by Apple TV. Both illustrate what is possible to say in a highly controlled medium, and in their limitations, what is no longer possible to say, or what is in the process on corporate media of being closed down at every moment. Apple, by the way, the only major media company not to sink its profits into AI, got off to a slow start with its hits, Severance, The Morning Show, hardly being that, and with some contemporary clinkers like Margot Has Money Problems. Severance, a favorite of bourgeois critics, posed as a workplace critique while actually apple-washing the company's practices such as exploitative outsourcing. While The Morning Show, though mildly excoriating daytime news shows for their blatant sexism, ultimately found the good in their constant blathering and translating the news into flashy, unentertaining entertainment.

0: In these two recent outings, though, the company seems to have found a cagey way of lodging a critique. Widow's Bay is a comic horror series set on a mythic island in the Northeast that the mayor, the American's Matthew Rhys, the focal point of the show, wants to turn into the next Martha's Vineyard. The problem is the island is haunted, not only by its religious, misogynist colonial past, but also by serial killers in its less remote past. The residents, led by a salty ex-sea captain and a quirky mayoral aide, unpopular in high school and mocked because she survived a serial massacre, continually warn the mayor not to go ahead with his mass tourism project. He remains largely oblivious to their warnings until slowly, episode by episode, he begins to acknowledge that not every island can be turned into a tourist paradise. It's the same lesson Ivanka Trump and Jared Kushner are being taught by a mass movement of Albanian street protesters in their attempt to create a billionaire's haven, which just happens to be also a strategic waterway connecting the Adriatic and the Mediterranean. The problem of mass tourism is to this day also overwhelming Madrid, which Madrileños are now desperately attempting to keep from being another Barcelona. Yes, an international city, but one which every day loses more and more of its authentic flavor. Or Bali, where new luxury hotels and condos every day eviscerate a unique and lively Hindu culture. Rhys's Mayor Tom, who attempts affability and frequently fails at it as he becomes more obsessed with transforming his island, is that frequent, at least in series other than American ones, and particularly in Scandi Noir, villainous figure, the real estate developer, here in slight disguise as the mayor, who supposedly just wants the best for his town. These are always figures of disgust in European series, attempting to corrupt the locals with their dreams of privileged expansion, akin to the evil figure in past Hollywood westerns of the railroad magnate, who is about to pillage the town supposedly in the name of progress, but actually in the name of personal profit. It's slightly ingenious to put a former villainous figure at the center of the series and have audiences rooting as much for as against him. On the one hand, it's a sneaky way of validating progress for profit, in this case the tourism industry, dragging the town into the 21st century. But on the other, it's a warning that the sanctity of place, even in this case one with its rotten secrets, is not to be tampered with. The consequences are disastrous, as in the two-part finale, the tourists expecting a luxurious experience are instead trapped underground as the island rages against them in a storm outside, and we watch as Cape Cod is turned into Amityville. Just as penetrating in its own way is Maximum Pleasure Guaranteed, where a superb Tatiana Maslany, she from Orphan Black, is punished unceasingly for her daring to want to have sex without guilt with a camboy. What begins as physical pleasure without guilt quickly morphs into Nepola being attacked, having to learn how to defend herself, and then being arrested for defending herself. There's an element here of the old American puritanical guilt that any sex outside of marriage or hardcore commitment leads to disaster, but that's not the overriding point of the series. Paula is trapped in a conventional lifestyle. She loves her daughter, who her former husband and his conniving partner are trying to wrest from her. She resists and flees the suburban corporate mom image, will not hold for her, refusing to go along as the window dressing for her husband's boss's party, where she is chastised for mispronouncing the name of one of the other Stepford wives as Kirsten rather than Kirsten, while all the time wanting a more playful sex life that her husband is unable to offer. This is the hysterical woman of Freud's Vienna of the early 20th century, here persecuted for stepping outside of rigid boundaries of a life which has seemingly changed little in over a century. Her bucking that rigidity leads to potential devastating consequences, not just with her daughter, but with the law. The other prominent point of the series is that Paula expects the people she encounters to be decent, but instead what she meets everywhere are the ruthless but respectable denizens of a profit-driven society. These include the male cop, who determines her guilt mainly by her acting outside the norm, her ex's partner, who fixes the judges for their custody battle, her co-worker, who seemingly helps her only to betray her by using her plight to get ahead as a journalist complimented by her editor for being a Machiavellian backstabber and learning the lesson that a real journalist has no friends. All this is initiated by the original transgression, the betrayal by the camboy, because later she is told he saw her love for her daughter as exploitable weakness. This series is far more superior to Apple's other series on the subject of monetary sexual liaisons, Margot Has Money Problems, where the usually reliable showrunner David E. Kelly succumbs to a cautious, pedantic examination of the subject. Maximum Pleasure is also extraordinarily well-written, with Episode 6 paying off in a shocking and novel way Chekhov's dictum that a gun that appears in Act 1 must go off in Act 5. And boy, does it. For more, check out Substack, YouTube, and Apple Podcasts. This is Dennis Rowe for Lies, More Lies, and Damned Media Lies.
1: 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Until next time, this is Prairie Miller leaving the station.

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1: What do you need money for?
0: Well, there's electricity. That's about $225 a month.
1: Wow, that's expensive.
0: Then we have tower rent. That's about $300 a month.
1: Wow, that adds up.
0: We have to pay for these shows we get, like Democracy Now! And First Wave. Basically, all the shows that are not local, we have to pay almost $1,000 a year.
1: Oh, that's worth it, though.
0: And then we have to pay ASCAP and BMI and CSAC so we have permission to play their music.
1: So please support the GOAT.
0: That's right. Send us a check, 433 South Main, Gainesville, 32601, or give Tapeworm some money and he'll give it to me.
1: Yeah.
0: Right? You won't keep it,
1: yeah.
0: Right?
1: Oh, yeah.

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4: It's Sean. 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First up is an artist who's playing a Heartwood Soundstage on Saturday, July 25th. This is

That was Selwyn Birchwood with Walking in the Lion's Den. You could see him play at Hartwood Soundstage on July 25th. Next up is Mick Marino. This is from his new release, Two Hands, One Voice. A little young for you. This is Letters from America. 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

All right, this is Ellen Bustle with her song Every Day off the album Legacy of Love. 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

Mama Trish on Grow Radio, and they're letting me play a song. I made this up. It's called Let Them Eat Cake, and it was specifically about the situation with St. Francis and not St. Francis House and not being able to feed all of the hungry people. And so this was directed towards local government.

0: call your mama, you big dirty fake. Let them eat cake, let them eat cake. If you're not gonna help, well then get out the way. I made that up.
1: 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I'm your host, Sean, and I'm happy to take over for JJ Roll. I ended up starting this show, Local Vibes. We kicked off the hour with some Selwyn Birchwood. He's going to be playing at Heartwood Soundstage on July 25th. That track was Walking in the Lion's Den. After that, we heard Mick Marino with a cut from his new album, Two Hands, One Voice. This was Letters from America. After that, we heard a little Helen Bustle with her song, Every Day. And some Damien Louvier with Skydiver, brand new song from him. And Sanctuary City by the Rick Ryan Band, which was recorded recently at Skylab Studios. Next up is Other End of the Road with How About a Ride, followed by Wirebirds with Waiting for the Crows to Fly Off. Both of these tracks are going to be featuring Andre Cox on violin. And after that, we're going to hear an archived interview from Jana Pell and see what kind of music she's making these days. You're hearing it now on Local Vibes on WGOT 100.1 FM and WGOT.org.

The Wirebirds with Waiting for the Crows to Fly Off. They played the most recent benefit supporting WGOT. And next up is Jan Appel with an in-studio appearance. We did this over at Grow Radio. And there's a couple live studio performances recorded here. Check it out.

0: I think you mentioned that you sort of have a surprise for everybody.
1: Yeah, kind of. Well, I didn't think it was a surprise, but I've been looking at all the event invitations, and it says Jan Appel and the Half Steps is performing on everything.
0: So apparently they're not going to be there.
1: Yeah, my one of my Half Steps is in New York doing Teach for America, and one of my Half Steps is back at home in Newport Richey.
0: Huh.
1: And so I will have one Half Step playing with me at this show, my drummer, Mike Thomas. But
0: do you have one Half Step? Is that like an eighth of a step or a...
1: You know, I get that question all the time. I'm just terrible at math. Like, I've got, when some of the half steps are missing, I say it's like, you know, fourth step and like whatever. But I don't know. We're not even going to call him an eighth step because he's now going to be known as the metronome. And
0: awesome.
1: So stay tuned. If you want to see what that means, come to the show.
0: Okay. But, so you're going to perform a couple songs for us live. We're also going to check out a track from your former band, The Half Steps.

0: You know one of the guys from the Savants of Soul, or like you met him in a class or something?
1: He was in my Law of Mass Communication class this past semester.
0: Law of Mass Communication.
1: Yes.
0: What the heck is mass communication?
1: It's like basically how advertising majors and journalism majors and School of Communication majors can go out into their jobs and not get sued. Not worry about legal action that could be taken against them for either reporting things or claiming things that may not be completely true. So.
0: Wow, okay. So that's, I didn't really anticipate that. That's more of the legal side of that. That should be like marketing and advertising and covering your ass class.
1: Covering your ass class. That's actually what I called it, like nickname.
0: I also read that you have some unusual anatomical features.
1: I
0: guess that comes up a lot, though.
1: Yeah, well, my hands are kind of irregular, and this is really difficult to appreciate on the radio, so I'm going to try to speak it as best I can. But it's called hyperextension of the interphalangeal joint, and what that means is that my fingers bend backwards at a certain point, like at the third area, rather than like just at your knuckle. They bend kind of in the middle, and I also only have three visible knuckles, and that's because the bones in my hand, my metatarsals are really short. And then I also have my middle finger is shorter than my pointer finger.
0: I see.
1: And so people used to call me singular raising the bar in high school as a joke.
0: Oh, but, yeah, yeah.
1: And that's actually how I got into advertising. Yeah, I used to like play practical jokes on my PE teacher when I didn't want to play basketball. I would say that my finger got jammed, and then I would just like bend it back and sit in the office and get an A for the day until she found out I was lying. Then
0: No.
1: This next song is called Crazy.

That was Jana Pell live in the Grow Radio studio back when I DJ'd there. And right now we're going to hear something brand new from her. This is Ever off the album Echolocation. I'm Sean, and you heard it here first on Local Vibes on WGOT 100.1 FM and WGOT.org.

that was Jana Pell. She was a local musician here in Gainesville during her time over at UF. And right now we're hearing Ninny Liver. These guys played at the last Box Circle Songwriters Round. We do this on the fourth Thursdays of Crafty Bastards. So the next one's coming up this week on Thursday, July 23rd. So here is Ninny Liver on Local Vibes, WGOT.

That was local singer-songwriter Ted McVeigh with Bitter End, and it's now the bitter end of this show. You've been listening to Local Vibes for the last hour. I'm your host, Sean, and I just want to thank JJ Roll for giving me this opportunity to host the show. I hope you enjoyed it, and I want to also thank WGOT and all you guys listening out there. We'll have more local music next time. And here's Selwyn Birchwood to play us out. Remember, he's playing over at Heartwood Soundstage on Saturday, July 25th.

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Welcome to Dirty Laundry with Karen coming from KXCR, Florence. 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Thanks to Younger Brother for Dirty Laundry's music. And thank you to you, wherever you are, for hanging out and listening for an hour. And last week, we presented, because it was Christine and I, a protest show. And this is going to be the second half. Half the songs are songs that I picked and half are hers. So it was interesting doing the research for the songs that I wanted to play because there were so many of them that it was really hard to choose. Protesting is definitely on the minds of a lot of people, and I love how it comes out in music. It's very powerful. And so, speaking of a very powerful song, I'm going to start you with the first of our protest songs called Streets of Minneapolis. It's a new song by Bruce Springsteen, and Christine chose this one.

You heard Streets of Minneapolis from Bruce Springsteen, Fire on Your House from Trevor Hall, The Future from Leonard Cohen, It's the End of the World as We Know It from R.E.M., I'm Afraid of Americans from David Bowie, and Political World from Bob Dylan. And I just have to note one amazing line from Political World, where he says, "We live in a political world where mercy walks the plank." Amen, brother. Thanks to Christine for putting these together. And you've been listening to Dirty Laundry with Karen, coming from KXCR Florence. The next is a Christine song, Get Up and Stand Up, from Bob Marley and the Wailers. And the next after that will be from an indigenous group called Haluse Nation. They are fantastic. I love them. And this is extremely political. It's called Woodcarver. And this one deals with a woodcarver. This was actually true. They took the voices from a police scanner or something like that and put it into their music. So it is an extremely potent song. And here we go.

Says that an autopsy shows he was not facing the officer. Officer Ian Burke shot and killed John T. Williams in August. Williams' family tells our newspaper partner, the Seattle Times, he suffered 4 gunshot wounds on the right side of his body. The Seattle Police Department's Firearms Review Board completed a confidential inquiry Monday to determine if that shooting was justified, and that review has now been passed on to

0: police officer who shot and killed Native American woodcarver John T. Williams in August has turned in his gun and badge. Police sources tell 213 Fox News the department's firearms review board reached a preliminary finding that Officer Ian Burke was not justified in opening fire that day. Amy Allen has more.
1: Put the knife down. Put the knife down.

0: crossing the street is visibly shaken by the shots. After the woman walks out of frame, we hear a female voice say something to the officer. It's garbled. It sounds like she's asking, "What did you do that for?" Officer Burke responds,
1: "Man, he had a knife and he wouldn't drop it."
2: Just kind of didn't seem right, you know. I understand that he got shot 4 times, and it just, to me, it seemed a little excessive.
3: One witness we spoke with said he never saw a knife, and that the victim was not acting in a threatening way.
4: He was murdered for a reason. This man was disabled. He was deaf in one ear.

0: had problems, but you know what? There was no reason to take a gun off and kill that man that way. There was no knife. I'm standing right there. I can see the dude. There's no knife.
1: Put the knife down.
2: Later, fellow officers talked to Burke out of the camera's view.
3: Hey, Dad. All right, you had it open. I asked you to knock the open.
2: On the tape, Burke never tells fellow officers he was afraid and never says Williams was threatening anyone.
4: Strong community reaction tonight from those who argued all along that...

I played you Get Up, Stand Up from Bob Marley and the Wailers. Woodcarver from Hallucination. From Vinnie James, a beautiful song, a quite old song called Hey Geronimo. From Simon and Garfunkel, the gorgeous, beautiful song America. Every time the part comes on where it says, and the moon rose over an open field, I just get chills every single time. And from Michael Fronte and Spearhead with the song Tolerance. And we've reached just about the end of this week's protest show. I gave you 2 weeks of music. And thank you so much for sitting and listening. Thank you to KXCR Florence

dirty laundry, being able to be on the air. Thanks to Pacifica Radio Network, to all the affiliate stations that support Dirty Laundry, and thank you to Younger Brother for Dirty Laundry's music. I'm going to take you out with a Randy Newman song called God's Song, That's Why I Love Mankind. A very sarcastic song, but also a deeply powerful message. Thank you so much for coming and spending an hour, and I will be working on the next show to present to you next week. Have a great one, all of you.

So he asked the Lord, and the Lord said, man means nothing. He means less to me

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That's why I love mankind. I recall in horror

and the Jews, they're having a jamboree. The Buddhists and the Hindus joined on satellite TV. They picked their four greatest priests. They began to speak. They said, Lord, a plague is on the world. Lord, no man is free. Temples that we built to you have tumbled into the sea. Lord, if you won't take care of us, won't you please, please let us be? And the Lord said, and the Lord said,

0: 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The North Central Florida Central Labor Council can be reached at workerscreateallwealth.substack.com. 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
2: 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The Florida Legal Services Veterans Justice Project can be reached by calling 855-801-4811. That's 855-801-4811.
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